A couple of tunes there associated with Santana, although actually neither one of them are originally Santana tunes. There we heard Tito Puente, and he is the one who did the original version of Oye Como Va, which became a hit for Santana. So did Black Magic Woman, which originally was a Fleetwood Mac tune. Lila Downs doing her version of it. Lila of both Mexican and American heritage, and has drawn very extensively on Mexican traditions for the work that she's done. We are celebrating Mexican Independence Day here in the Global Village and highlighting some of the music from Mexico, both traditional and contemporary, some of the different regional styles of music, as much anyway as we can touch upon in the course of this hour here in the Global Village. So we get to some music, staying in a little more contemporary vein, from one of the most popular of the rock and Espanol groups, which it turns out comes from Mexico, the group Café Tacuba, and here teamed up with a band of Mexican heritage based in this country, Los Lobos, here in the Global Village.

0: some Afro-Latin funk sounds from the group Cote Soul Sounds. A couple of the main forces behind that group include members of Antibalas, the Fela-inspired Afrobeat group, and also Grupo Fantasma out of Austin, Texas, and their Latin funk music. And they're together as Cote Soul Sounds' most recent album, Taurus, and from that we heard Bread and Circuses. We also heard some music from an album called Circus, music from the Mexican alternative band Maldita Vecindad, and Cumbala is the tune that we heard from them. And we started with Los Lobos, joined by another of those popular rock and Espanol groups, also from Mexico, Café Tacuba. And that particular meeting of those two great bands came together on a Los Lobos album called The Ride. We are highlighting some sounds from Mexico as this happens to be Mexican Independence Day. We're back in just a minute with some music from a wonderful group based in Chicago that specializes in traditional music from Mexico and the many different regional styles of music from Mexico. We will hear the traditional version of the tune La Bamba from Sones de Mexico when we return here to the Global Village.
1: 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You can hear it each Saturday afternoon from 3 to 4 o'clock. Now, each episode will have a theme or an idea that links the songs together, but here's the twist. It's up to you to guess the connection before Richard reveals it by the end of the hour. From alternative rock to pop to R&B and blues music, the theme will decide the playlist. You can catch Between the Tracks with NCPR's Richard Haller Saturday afternoons at 3 all autumn long here on NCPR.

El Jarabe Tapatio, or better known as the Mexican Hat Dance, and they're one of the longest-standing mariachi bands from Mexico. Mariachi Vargas founded over a century ago, and their earliest recordings began in the 30s, and there was a collection of them that was put together by the Arjuli label, which actually has done a great job of putting together a variety of traditional musics from Mexico over the years, including there the music of Mariachi Vargas. We also heard some Son Huasteco music, courtesy of Los Caimanes. This also from another one of those Arjuli compilations that focuses in on a variety of regional styles of music from Mexico, drawing on those many different releases that they've offered. And then a couple of things that focus on the music of Veracruz. And we heard a group called Conjunto Jardín, actually based in California, but drawing on that Son Joroco music from Veracruz. And so we heard La Bruja from that little tongue-in-cheek story about the witch. And La Bamba, the traditional version of it, and that from a wonderful group based in Chicago called Sones de Mexico that are well-versed in so many different regional and traditional styles of music from Mexico. And they did a version of La Bamba on an album called Let It Bloom, music from Sones de Mexico. As we celebrate Mexican Independence Day this time around here in the Global Village, we're back in just a minute, and we'll move from the traditional to the experimental as we get to some music from Esquivel. So stay with us. We're back in just a sec right here in the Global Village.

a little space age bachelor pad music from Mexico, from Esquivel, who was one of those fellows during the time that Exotica and Stereo were happening at the same time, and explored how to put all of that together in some very intriguing ways. There at the end, we heard some music from a current group, Mr. Ho's Orquestratica, and the first record to appear from this group was actually a large ensemble that was doing arrangements from Esquivel, came out under the title of The Unforgettable Sounds of Esquivel, and we heard Frenesi from that, Mr. Ho's Orquestratica. We heard Esquivel in the middle and doing a thing called Todavía, and that taken from one of a number of reissues that came out as there was a little lounge music and Exotica craze that went on in the 80s, and at least that brought some of this stuff back into circulation again. And one of those reissues was a thing called Cabaret Mañana. And Kronos Quartet did an Esquivel tune called Miniskirt. That was on their album called Nuevo. That's what we heard at the top. And that here in the Global Villages, we're highlighting some of the many different sounds from Mexico for Mexican Independence Day. Wanted to get to one more from an artist who had so much potential and died at such a young age. Left some very intriguing music behind, though. This is some music from an artist like Lila Downs, who came from parents who were both Mexican and American, drew on a variety of different traditions, and created a very unique contemporary style of music. Here doing the song Face to the Wall, this is Lassa here in the Global Village.

Music from the talented singer and songwriter Lhasa. Face to the Wall, the song, wrapping up our small salute to the many musical riches of Mexico to celebrate Mexican Independence Day here in the Global Village. A reminder, there's more information about the program that you will find on our Global Village Facebook page. And you can also get in touch with us there or email us at info@kmuw.org. Global Village, a production of KMUW, Wichita Public Radio. I'm Chris Heim. Thanks for listening. We'll see you next time here in the Global Village.

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0: And Ethan will bring you some music from the North Country as well, like this, Evan Veenstra of Gananoque, Ontario. Listen Mondays at 3 in the afternoon here on North Country Public Radio, WSLU Kenton, WSLL Saranac Lake, WSLO Malone, WSLJ Watertown, WSLG Governor, WSLZ Cape Vincent Kingston, WXLU Peru Plattsburgh, WXLL Lake Placid, WXLS Tupper Lake, WXLH Blue Mountain Lake, WXLG North Creek, WXLB Boonville, WXLD Lowville, WXLE Indian Lake, WXLJ Whitehall Glens Falls, WSLH Old Forge, WXLQ Bristol Vermont, and WELN Ellenburg. 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
2: So now, ladies and gentlemen, it is start time. Are you ready for start time?

0: That is a little bit of Jolene by the great Dolly Parton, one of the indelible songs that she wrote in a remarkable career stretching back through 49 studio albums. The whole world knows that Dolly has left us on August 25th at the age of 80.
1: Yeah.
0: I have never seen such an outpouring of almost universal love and expressions of emotional bereavement.
1: You're absolutely,
0: because of,
1: absolutely
0: of Dolly
1: true.
0: Parton.
1: Absolutely. I mean, Greg, we've covered a lot of obits of musical greats, and it's hard to find that depth of love that Dolly Parton has deservedly received.
0: She's got an incredible story, and most people know it by now. What Jim and I are going to attempt to do here is maybe dive into some aspects of her career that perhaps didn't get the attention they deserved in the outpouring that followed her death. A lot of people know that she was the first in her family to graduate from high school. Mm-hmm. You know, incredible level of poverty, and yet she paid it forward. Her philanthropic organization was amazing, donating over 200 million books to children to promote the idea of reading. The dumb blonde jokes would trace her. She would create this almost cartoonish type of figure, but her self-deprecating humor undercutting all of the... She was in on the joke.
1: Well,
0: you know?
1: She was intentionally... it takes a lot of money and time to look this cheap was one of her lines. She had many lines about this. I cannot, Greg, claim to understand the intricacies between first wave feminism, third wave feminism, second wave feminism, which is kind of where Dolly falls. And Gloria Steinem just passed as well, too. But both Gloria and Dolly were not in a superficial way. They had looks.
0: Yeah.
1: And they were not ashamed to be beautiful women.
0: Yeah, also kindred spirits in their attitudes towards what women could and should be.
1: And the other loss that came in the same week with Tim Curry,
0: you
1: know, doing so much for the LGBTQ plus community, and so was Dolly, an activist in that realm.
0: Mm-hmm.
1: Dolly was who she was, and she made no apologies about it.
0: Yeah.
1: But make no mistake, she was a feminist.
0: it was kind of a chic thing to be, right?
1: Yes, yes.
0: Especially in country music.
1: Especially in country music. You know, I mean, the controversy that greeted Beyonce recently, right?
0: Mm-hmm.
1: That has greeted other female country stars we're talking about that we've highlighted on our show. She was out there telling the stories with incredible empathy of women that just weren't getting told, not only in country music, but in music, period.
0: Right.
1: And, you know, I think Bill Friskix Warren, who wrote the New York Times obit and had interviewed Dolly Parton for the New York Times in the past, had an incredible quote, which is one of the aspects of Dolly I want to highlight. Dolly said, "Songwriting is my way of channeling my feelings and my thoughts, not just mine, but things I see, people I care about. My head would explode if I didn't get some of that stuff out there."
0: Mm.
1: A lot of wonderful words, a lot of very insightful words paying tribute to Dolly Parton. I don't think enough about her songwriting.
0: Yeah.
1: Okay.
0: Right.
1: 9 to 5. All right. Mega super hit. All right. Wait a minute. Let's look at the verse there, okay? We heard a million times in the tributes, you know, she first tapped out the rhythm on her acrylic nails.
0: Right.
1: All right. And that's the basis of the song that she wrote and blew away Jane Fonda, Lily Tomlin. All right. Listen to these lyrics. 9 to 5. They got you where they want you.

0: Holy cow. Woody Guthrie never wrote a song that commie. Yeah. And Woody Guthrie, if all you heard was, you know, "This Land Is Our Land," the first verse and not the other verses, right? And I say communist with sincere sarcasm there. Mm-hmm. This is an expression of idealism in what the American dream was supposed to be. Mm-hmm. Open to men, to women, to rich, to poor. This land is all our land. And I think really Dolly wrote lyrics on that level. Mm-hmm. I'm going to give you another example, Greg. And this goes way back. In the beginning, she's touring with Porter Wagoner.
1: Right.
0: You know, she's his female companion on the TV show. He gives her the start. She has to eventually break away and writes, "I Will Always Love You," about that relationship. They're driving through Dover, Tennessee on the tour bus, and this song comes to Dolly, "Down from Dover," 1970. What a tune. First of all, let's talk about the music. You know, this is one of those timeless folk songs that, you know, you would not be surprised to hear started out in the Celtic Islands, right? In the 15th century, right? Mm-hmm. I think of it like Bells of Rhymney.
1: Right.
0: This song had just always been with us, right? But it wasn't. Pete Seeger wrote Bells of Rimini in 1958. Dolly Parton wrote Down from Dover in 1970. It's just like, how can this melody be so timeless? It sounds like forever. And then the lyrics, wow. I'm not even doing the story justice, but Dolly is talking about a young woman who is pregnant and beginning to show by a boyfriend who has taken off, and she is hoping he will come back down from Dover. The child is stillborn. It is a tragedy. And maybe this baby who chose not to come into the world knew you would be such a lousy father, because the boyfriend never does come back down from Dover.

0: time is running out for me. I wish that he would hurry down from Dover.
1: Wow. To get in the head of that woman, and this isn't the only time she did it, the bridge from later in her career is very similar. The depth of storytelling is novelistic. It is incredible. And, you know, at the same time, she could have a throw-off line, like in 9 to 5, you know, I get up and have my cup of ambition.
2: Yeah. You
1: know, say the two music critics talking over their second cup of coffee during this taping. Yeah, we're there with you, Dolly. We understand. I think it's never going to be said enough what a great songwriter she was.
2: Oh, absolutely. I mean, and, you know, the Nashville establishment wasn't really in favor of a lot of this stuff. Even Porter Wagoner was telling, you keep writing songs like that, nobody's going to care about you.
1: Right.
2: You know, and it turns out that's exactly the reason. You know, establishing this powerful expression of a woman in full in a male-dominated songwriting factory like Nashville,
1: yeah.
2: You know, not to mention a male-dominated country, you know, just because I'm a woman. The bridge, these songs she wrote very early in her career. I love this juxtaposition of Coat of Many Colors followed by a track called Traveling Man.
1: Yeah.
2: Two sides of what a woman goes through, you know. Amazing kind of juxtaposition there. And it continued throughout her career. You know, you highlight 9 to 5 during her Countrypolitan phase.
1: Right.
2: That's where some people jump off because they're saying, oh, it's slick, it's country. She was trying to play the game for a while. The part of her career that people miss is that she goes, you know, I don't want to keep up with the times anymore. There's a new wave of people that I'm not going to compete with. I'm going to go back to what I do best. Mm. The records she made in the last 25 years, there's a lot of really rootsy stuff on there where Dolly's being Dolly again, going back to her early days in the 60s and 70s when she was writing these incredibly powerful songs kind of in a roots kind of vein. The albums I particularly love are the ones she did in the late 90s and early 2000s. There was a Grammy-winning record called The Grass is Blue, and then the follow-up in 2001 called Little Sparrow. Mm. Those records are terrific. She's got members of Alison Krauss's band performing on those records.
1: So real bluegrass.
2: Real bluegrass stuff. And you know, she knows that stuff inside and out. She's returning to her roots in the southern Appalachians, you know? She covers the Leuven Brothers on a track from The Grass is Blue. Now, the Leuven Brothers were a key part of her upbringing. This brother duo was writing these incredibly hardcore, powerful songs. So I think they influenced her songwriting and her sound early on. The song Cash on the Barrelhead, you know, she covers it on The Grass is Blue. I went back and listened to the Leuven Brothers version. It's obviously a classic. Dolly doesn't need to apologize to anybody. Her version is pretty hardcore bluegrass, too. This is a little bit of Cash on the Barrelhead, her cover of the Leuven Brothers from 1999.

0: You know, that's a great cover to highlight, Greg. Dolly doing the Louvin Brothers. The record she made with Emmylou Harris and Linda Ronstadt.
1: Oh, my
0: those
1: God.
0: Two trio records. I mean, you know, to cover Neil Young after the Gold Rush and to make it your own, right? The most Neil Youngiest of Neil Young's songs.
2: That's super moving. And she also does an incredible version of Prince's Purple Rain.
0: Yeah.
2: I mean, she's done some amazing stuff in these recent years. I have to say, next to Mavis Staples, I've never met a more genuine, lovable, warm-hearted person than Dolly Parton of all the artists that we cover. She has that character about her. I talked to her about three times, and I ended one interview with a question. I was doing a series of interviews where I would ask artists, what's your guilty pleasure? Because I often find I got some interesting answers. It told me a little bit about who they were. And a lot of artists would come up with something. Dolly was like, I can't think of anything I'm really guilty about. I'm sorry, Greg. And I said, that's okay. And, you know, end of conversation. We had a great hour-long conversation. I got a call from a Nashville number the next day. It's hey Greg, it's Dolly. I was thinking about what you asked me. I couldn't stop thinking about it, and I came up with a song. And she came up with this song, this Debbie Reynolds, Carlton Carpenter, 1951 novelty hit, Abba Dabba Honeymoon.

0: And it's a silly song. And she says, it comes in my head about three times a year. And my husband says, will you stop singing that song? It's driving me nuts.
1: Did she sing it to you on the phone?
0: She did. She started singing the song because, you know, she knew, you know, I didn't recognize it immediately. So I got Dolly singing on a tape somewhere.
1: Wow.
0: And I said, I thanked her. You know, it's like, that, you know, that's the first time it's ever happened. You know, once they get done with the interview, they're done with you. They don't talk to you again. So I thanked her for the extra effort. She says, oh, it's not a problem. As my husband knows, I don't discourage easy. I thought, what a great line. That's Dolly Parton in a nutshell right there.
1: Now, I never had that privilege of interviewing her, but Ebert did. And Ebert and Siskel, who did not agree on much ever, that wasn't shtick, apparently both concluded there was something about this woman. You know, Roger said to Gene, I found where he'd written this, you know, have you ever talked with anybody that you wound up feeling that way about this presence?
0: Yeah.
1: And Gene was like, holy cow, I can't believe you said that. No, I haven't. Yeah. So when you've been hugged by Mavis Staples, you've been touched by an angel, same thing with Dolly Parton. That's what we think of the great Dolly Parton. We're going to talk more about her on the show in the future with a more in-depth tribute. But as always, we want to hear from you. Leave us a voice message on our website, soundopinions.org, with your thoughts about Dolly. When we return, we'll share some new buried treasures, recent discoveries we think you should hear. Coming up on Sound.

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1: Welcome back to Sound Opinions. I am Greg Kot. He is Jim DeRogatis. Time for our latest buried treasures. Jim, you're going to start us off.
2: I am, Greg. And, you know, treasures come to us in many ways. We repeat this all the time. Acts that we're reading about, acts that have approached us, you know, hey, Jim, Greg, listen to what I'm doing, right? And social media, right? People who are friends of ours saying they've discovered things. I am going to start out with two buried treasures that some people may not say, may say, hey, those aren't buried, Jim. Mm-hmm. They've got about a bazillion followers each on TikTok or the viral platform of your choice. However, I don't think they're household names, and both of these that I'm going to talk about first in my picks came to me via friends in social media saying, man, my daughter, my youngin', dragged me to this concert, and I couldn't believe what I saw. The first one, Greg, goes by the name of Ado, that's how I'm going to pronounce it, A-D-O. Her latest single, Vivarium. What an interesting story. This is a Japanese singer, J-pop, who started out at the age of 17. She's now 24. Has never shown her face. The images have all been like video game avatars, and the videos have been, you know, we sort of see a side profile for the first time with this single, but not even still her face. And a friend on social media had written that their 11-year-old daughter dragged them all the way from New York to Chicago to see Ado perform here recently. And there's this kind of anti-idol thing happening with the J-pop stars where they're not showing their images. So it's not traditional pop in the sense of like BTS just filled Soldier Field here, right? Everybody knows those faces and those boys. So this isn't like that. And then also the music is different. This is like prog rock in some way. This is partly like Beefheart or Zappa does, you know, contemporary dance pop. It doesn't sound like anything else I've heard. And I'm really curious to see what other listeners to Sound Opinions are thinking of this. Here is Ado with Vivarium.

0: Vivarium by Ado. That is a weird track to have a bazillion TikTok likes.
1: Your description kind of aligns with what I was thinking when I heard the track. I previewed some of your picks here, and I wrote this down. Math rock meets arena pop.
0: Yeah.
1: It's just this insane combination of that. Like, you never see these two things together, this sort of frantic arrangement. I go, what is this? This, you know, some hardcore dude band playing math rock meets this arena pop kind of queen from Japan. It's unbelievable. Interesting pick, to say the least, Jim.
0: Well, usually I would have saved this for, like, the end of the year. When you do your mixtape, I do, like, pop songs that we didn't talk about. But this was so weird and wonderful, I had to share it now.
1: Yeah, she's big in more than just Japan, I think. The band I wanted to start with is, and they've sort of been a soundtracking my summer so far, Prisoner, this band from France. The single intrigued me. The album is pretty darn good, too. It, a self-titled debut from this French band. The track that I've been playing to death, and I'm not even going to try to butcher the title.
0: I was wondering what you can do with this French title.
1: My French sucks, but the translation is The Self-Made Woman. Mm. And this band is a sextet. It has a woman who is the lead vocalist, Suzanne Pomerel. She's a pistol, kind of like a wildcat. You know, she's delivering these wordless vocal hooks. She ties in very nicely with what this band is trying to do here. They're sort of a garage psych, little bit of surf twang in the guitar playing. And what kills me, as you know, Jim, I love my Farfisas.
0: Yes.
1: That Farfisa riff in this song, just like, okay, give me that. Give me Suzanne on the lead vocal. I am having a great time.
0: How deep did you dig? I'm always reluctant to say Farfisa because it could have been like a Vox.
1: It could have been. I tried to find the, or it could have been a Vox. It sounded a little Farfisa-y to me.
0: Okay, so but basically I'm not garage not trash
1: like
0: 60s organ.
1: A little portable organ,
0: yeah,
1: right?
0: Yeah, okay. All right, gotcha.
1: And it's got that inbuilt trashiness.
0: I loved it as well.
1: It's catchy as hell. This is Prisoner, The Self-Made Woman. Google it, folks, and you'll find the French translation, and you'll find it on your streaming service near you, or better yet, buy it from the band.

0: That is the self-made woman from Prisoner on Sound Opinions.
1: All right, Greg, I'm going to another viral sensation with the kids. This one, a longtime listener, Brendan Diamond, who is always posting things to keep you and me honest, letting us know when we've screwed up. You know, Brendan was fairly complimentary of my mid-year best, but he said, you know, you missed one. This artist, Hemlock Springs, The Apple Tree Under the Sea. I think it's up my alley is what he was saying. This weird psychedelic quality. Brendan is still in my debt forever for turning him on to Flaming Lips a long time ago. He said, you got to check out Head, Shoulders, Knees, and Ankles. I did. What a weird song. What a wonderful song. What a weird and wonderful artist. Isamay Naomi

but is still making music and releasing it online. And this first full-length album just came out in February, The Apple Tree Under the Sea. Again, like that Otto track, this is prog rock, psychedelic, a little bit of show tune stuff happening in there, which I usually don't like, but it comes at this weird coda at the end. And man, this is a genre that refuses to be pigeonholed in any way, shape, or form. And the kids are absolutely the kids. I mean, you know, it's not a word you and I go to, but I have never once watched anything on TikTok. I don't know about you, right? I just refuse, because even if it's there, I can then stream it from 10 other places. I just don't want to bother with TikTok. I don't know. She is huge. She is being celebrated. And whenever music this weird is getting that popular, I think it can't help but be a good thing. Here is Hemlock Springs.

0: head, shoulders, knees, and ankles. I always want to say head, shoulders, knees, and toes, knees, and toes. I mean, and it's that weird. There's this weird childlike playfulness, strange dance pop bizarreness.
1: Yeah, I mean, you've been drinking a lot of coffee based on your first couple of selections here, Jim. This Hemlock Springs is like, man, I don't need a caffeine burst. I just need to listen to her.
0: Well, you would say that it's dance pop, except I think if you try to move to this, you're going to hurt yourself.
1: I like the rubberiness in her voice, too. Like, she's all over the map in terms of it's growling, chirping. You know, she's got this almost cartoony voice. And then that neo-opera thing at the end, you kind of like show tunes.
0: Yeah, where's that coming from?
1: That kind of blew me away, actually. Yeah. I kind of dug that.
0: And to be recording this like DIY fashion.
1: Yeah, it was pretty cool. So my next pick sort of ties in with that a little bit. Nia Archives. She is a British record producer, DJ, singer, and songwriter, third generation Brit who of Caribbean heritage. She was a little too young to have come up during the first iteration of what became known as jungle or drum and bass music in England during the 90s. Remember that?
0: Yeah.
1: That sound sort of became a big deal for a number of years. Goldie and people like that were doing it. She came up, and that sound is still percolating in the clubs. She's doing her own version of that sound underneath what she's doing vocally. What I like about what she's doing here on her two albums, she put out an album in... A couple of years ago called Silence is Loud, and the new record is called Emotional Junglist, you know? Kind of dramatic, but I think she's putting a sense of pop song structure and soul on top of these kind of these club beats, these drum and bass beats. And here's a good example of that. It's called Danger from Nia Archives on Sound Opinions.

0: That's Nia Archives from England with a track called Danger.
1: Good stuff, Mr. Cott. Okay, I'm going to play a track by our friend Kelly Hogan, friend of the show, been on Sound Opinions many times. But how this project escaped me, I don't know. If you will recall, a couple of weeks ago, I was doing a Desert Island Jukebox bonus pick on the Davy Crockett song.
0: Mm-hmm.
1: Yeah. By the head coaches, right? And you know, I'm an Alamo buff, a history buff.
0: Right.
1: And that prompted an email. Hey, Jim, you got to write about this, right? Apparently, in recent months, there has been a musical theater attempt to launch something called Congressman Davy.

0: Navy, the musical, which focuses on David Crockett's time in the U.S. House of Representatives, served three terms, felt he'd been repudiated by the people of Tennessee, and was angry about that, and said, if you don't want me, if you're telling me to go to hell, then I'll just as soon go to Texas.
1: Mm-hmm.
0: That didn't work out so well. Winds up at the Alamo, no more David Crockett. Okay, so Robbie Foulkes, Nora O'Connor, John Langford, Sally Timms, Gerald Dowd, Bethany Thomas. We are talking the gold star list of Chicago's insurgent country, underground country. They've all contributed songs that tell, the book tells the story of Congressman Crockett.
1: Right.
0: You know, I don't think it's actually, I think that the playwright and the songwriter have been trying to get this launched, but there is streaming audio of all these songs already. I love this song, The Song of the Great Licking, that Kelly Hogan sings. I think Nora O'Connor and Sally Timms are on backing vocals. You know, the story was Crockett had said, I'm half horse and half alligator. He was a master of myth-making, right? My father can lick any man in Kentucky, but I can lick my father, right? And this song is used in this play, which I'm fascinated. I'm generally anti-musical, but this one I think I would go to see if it gets staged. It comes, you know, Crockett was not a good loser. Didn't like losing his seat in Congress, and so it wasn't true that he could lick anybody. He got licked and goes and off to Texas. Anyway, talk about weird. You know, I'm talking one minute about a British girl group paying homage to Davy Crockett, and then here's this thing in our backyard.

0: the Song of the Great Licking from the Congressman Davey musical. That was Kelly Hogan.
1: Well, I got to say,
0: Did you know about this?
1: I did know about that, and it was actually on my list of things I was considering for a buried treasure, even in the last iteration of this. The two people behind this production is Dean Schlabowski, who we know from the Waco Brothers, right?
0: Okay, all right.
1: And then the other is Richard Byrne, who had a number of years as a St. Louis music critic.
0: Okay.
1: And I interviewed him for my Wilco book, and Richard reached out to me and said, hey, I'm working on this thing. And I looked at the guest list of vocalists, and
0: yeah.
1: I go, I hate musicals generally. But this,
0: you've got
1: the, some of the best singers in the world, you know, all from mostly from Chicago. So definitely a worthwhile project. And I think you picked one of the keepers from this record. So I heads off to this weird project
0: that nonetheless
1: has quite a bit of merit. And I hope the guys have some success getting this off the ground. I want to go to a group that I've been championing on the show in the past, Saint Divine. They finally got a debut album out. They had an EP out last year that I highlighted, and the new record is called The Devil You Know. I love the title of the record. I think they're great. It's basically a duo, Will Croxton and Judy Ann Nock. And I love the musical dialogue between these two singers. I mean, it reminds me so much of X. You know, a little bit of Nick Cave duetting with P.J. Harvey on Henry Lee, those kind of things. You know, I love these. And we've done those male-female Beauty
0: duets,
1: and the Beast duets right on the show. They're kind of, it's a sound that I really like. It can be horrible, but these guys are great at it. I think they're the give and take between Judy and Will really makes it for me. And they've got some real spirit in the music as well. Here's a track from the new album called Spit from Saint Divine on Sound Dependence.

0: That is Spit from Saint Divine. Male, female vocals, you can't beat it.
1: No, it definitely reminds me of a garage rockier, nuggetsier version of X. Good stuff, Mr. Cott. When we return, we'll have more buried treasures to share, and you might even find your next favorite artist in a minute on Sound Opinions. Lately.

0: Welcome back to Sound Opinions. I am Greg Kot. He's Jim DeRogatis. This week, we're sharing our latest buried treasures. We've still got a few more discoveries to get to. Jim, I'm looking forward to this next one from you.
1: Are you? Okay.
0: I am.
1: Well, you know, generally speaking, we're talking about new artists when we do buried treasures. But on occasion, we've talked about an artist from the past that is suddenly deserving of the spotlight once again. Absolute Grey was a band from upstate New York, your old neck of the woods,
0: yeah.
1: Rochester. In the mid-80s, those vaunted, indie rock 80s, the Maxwell's scene and Lounge Acts and all of these small clubs and college radio, and everybody is being inspired by REM, and the Paisley Underground is happening out on the West Coast. And Pat Thomas, who was the drummer and kind of, I think, the soul of Absolute Grey, would go on to be a great chronicler of that West Coast scene, and everybody in the band was taking some musical cues from REM. But I think that the change, the twist that Absolute Grey put on things, you know, was female vocalist Beth Brown, who I think had a lot of goth in her and was kind of summoning up Shirley Manson and Garbage, what they did. But this is what, you know, this is 1985, so 2 decades earlier.
0: Yeah, right.
1: You know, and pointing to what would happen with the shoegaze movement in the early 90s and kind of looking ahead. I think they were ahead of their time. And you know, the band would do a killer cover of Jefferson Airplane. Obviously, those guitars are real heavy REM, but Pat was a monster drummer, so kind of recalls what Ride was doing. Anyway, they recently unearthed the set that they played at CBGB's in 1985.
0: Mm-hmm.
1: And apparently I was there. Not only was I there, but I wrote about it. And not only did I write about it, but I wrote about it in a piece of text that I wish nobody had ever uncovered again. Because, you know, me at, what would I have been? Just out of high school, basically, sneaking into CBGB to see this band that I liked. I think Pat and I knew each other from the fanzine world, right? He's doing a fanzine up in Rochester, or I'm, you know, and I'm writing in Jersey. Anyway, I went to see them. I wrote this thing for the Bob, a fanzine in Philadelphia. And Pat was like, can we use it in the reissue? And you know, I was like, sure, okay. Even though I was mortally embarrassed, I'm way too influenced by Hunter Thompson at this point. You know, it's like, what the hell was I doing? And then he said, you know, would you write a postscript? And Karen Schomer was the other writer. Karen and I were both fanzine writers at that time, and she would go on to be a professional music journalist like me. You know, I think her piece aged a little better than mine, but at least I got to add a postscript. That's neither here nor there. I think this set from CBGB that I don't even remember being there, it was amazing. And it just shows the wealth of that moment in the mid-80s where there were so many bands embraced by the fanzine underground and college radio and indie labels and just, you know, the indie network of clubs. It was a really rich moment, and we're never going to run out of bands to keep highlighting. Here's More Walnuts by Absolute Grey.

0: More Walnuts, Absolute Gray, live at CBGB 1985.
1: Yeah, great stuff. I'm glad you alerted me to the existence of this record, because I did have one of their albums. I'm not sure how many records they put out.
0: Yeah, I think they had the one that's streaming and readily accessible.
1: Yeah, the Absolute Gray record. Very, very fondly remembered them as a good, cool take on that whole scene. You know, the Rain Parade jangle pop thing, but also, you know, some Fairport Convention in you know. Really cool band, REM influences, but not doing their own thing.
0: Not slavishly, yeah.
1: And, you know, considering I grew up in right nearby in Syracuse, you know, gotta give it up for the Rochester, New York.
0: Well, I know, band, and you know, I was in touch with Pat again, and I said, I can't believe we haven't had you on Sound Opinions, and he said, yeah, I can't believe it either, because he has, you know, in addition to running a fine indie label, Heyday, which has done some fantastic reissues, many of which I've talked about, you know, he's also been like the chronicler of the beat underground and those 60, the Yippies and the radical movement. He's written really insightful stuff about the Black Power movement.
1: Yeah.
0: You know, even though he's like my age, he wasn't there.
1: I know. I got a bunch of that stuff. He's done a tremendous job of documenting a lot of these important figures who really would otherwise be lost to history. But they had such an influence about how we think about the world today. And he reminds you of where the seeds were originally planted, right?
0: Well, to add to the never-ending list of people we have to talk to, yes.
1: There you go, Pat. Thank you. I'm going to go to a sprawling psych rock outfit called the Odyssey Cult. They have been around for about a decade. The guy behind it, Ethan Miller, was in a really, really good band, Comets on Fire. Remember them?
0: Oh, yeah.
1: They were on Alternative Tentacles, and Sub Pop signed them. I think they put out like four albums, early 2000s. And then Ethan Miller went off and did a couple of Odyssey Cult albums in 2017, Volume 1 and Volume 2, originally titled. Basically solo records. He sort of kept the idea alive, and now he's sort of brought back the concept of the Odyssey Cult, but this time with a pretty large ensemble. You know, he's got like eight members in the band, including members of Sonic Youth, Steve Shelley on drums. He's got Paula Fraser from Tarnation. He's got members of the OCs and other indie bands from throughout the years. What I love about this is this sounds right in my wheelhouse. It's sort of elements of free jazz mixing in with post-punk, that skronking saxophone. So it's a really cool sound, big sound. Reminds me, Latter-day Swans, you know how they sort of build up these kind of big epic things?
0: Symphonic, almost.
1: Yes, exactly. I think the Odyssey Cult is sort of traveling in the same world there. Let's play a track called The Yeti's Eyes. The Yeti, of course, the abominable snowman, you know, big hairy monster, you know, but this song is kind of a monster in itself. The Yeti's Eyes from the Odyssey Cult.

0: That's the Yeti's Eyes. The Odyssey Cult is back with Volume 3, first album in 10 years, and it's a good one.
1: Modern shoegaze, you know, meets funhouse skronking saxophone.
0: There you go, man. I love it.
1: Good stuff. The last pick I have for this batch of buried treasures, Greg, comes from Seattle, although they are very confusingly called the Jaws of Brooklyn. the band, the Jaws of Brooklyn,
0: why?
1: Come from the city, Seattle. This is one of those tracks that my buddy Jim Testa turned me on to. He said, you got to check out this band. It's right up your alley. And, if they do connect, for once you can say, I'm turning you on to something that isn't a punk band.
0: Mm.
1: And it's true. This is rootsy, soul. Soulful R&B in the mold of like Alabama Shakes, you know, incredible grooves, really sexy, really smooth, and just, a real contrast to everything else I've laid on you in this current batch of buried treasures, but kind of splitting the difference between Motown and Muscle Shoals with a little bit of that West Coast, Laurel Canyon feel.
0: Mm-hmm.
1: What a great band. Lie to Me is the track. I do not know why they called themselves the Jaws of Brooklyn when they're from Seattle, but it's a fine band and they deserve your attention.

0: The jaws of Brooklyn lie to me.
1: And I'm going to lay another city that they're not from, Anya. The keyboards that those
0: yeah,
1: they're straight out of Minneapolis. Prince, The Time,
0: that kind of vibe.
1: I'm getting that vibe from that song.
0: I mean, so they're kind of like covering
1: all over
0: this
1: the place,
0: entire country. Yeah,
1: that's right. I'm going to close out with a group called Portraits of Tracy. It's not really a group. It's really the brainchild of one Tracy Genevieve Amare from Louisiana, singer, songwriter, multi-instrumentalist, and producer. She identifies as a black queer from Louisiana, and basically her last album, this is when I became aware of her, was Drive Home, this 18-track concept record about what it meant to be black and queer growing up in Louisiana. An amazing record. I think with this new EP that she has out, she is talking about, it's more storytelling. Mm. And the song I want to play is Caught in a Jam. I think is just brilliant. It's this multi-part song on her new EP. The best I can figure out is it's about somebody tripping at a club. And there's this wiggy synthesizer going through it, these popping drums. You got a kind of almost a proggy vibe to it, but you can dance to it or headbang if you prefer. There's a nod to ABBA's Dancing Queen. Mm. And there's a fight at the end, and she reverses the tables on this guy who's stalking her, you know? So there's all this stuff going on in this song, and it's a multi-part, it's a multi-part story. It's like a short story in the span of a few minutes. I just think she's an incredibly inventive songwriter. Portraits of Tracy, named after a track on a Jaco Pastorius record.
0: Wow.
1: One of her heroes. Jaco was one of those fusion bassists who was kind of traveling in different worlds. He collaborated with Joni Mitchell for a while. Anyway, Portraits of Tracy is the group. The name for Tracy Genevieve Amare, and Caught in a Jam is the track on Sound Opinions.

0: That is Portraits of Tracy Caught in a Jam. That's going to wrap it up for us, right, Jim?
1: Yeah, that was good stuff, Greg. Reminded me a little of the Go Team.
0: There you go.
1: You know?
0: I hear you on that one.
1: Good stuff. That is it for this batch of buried treasures. But as always, we want to hear from you. Did one of these artists resonate? Who is your latest buried treasure? Share your thoughts in a voice message on our website, soundopinions.org. Greg, what do we have on the show next week?
0: Next week, Jim, we're going to talk to one of the all-time soul greats, David Porter, part of that great David Porter, Isaac Hayes songwriting team at Stax Records. If there's a hit song from that era, David Porter probably had a hand in writing it. I enjoy talking to David Porter.
1: We could have done hours.
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1: Thanks, as always, to that Patreon community, especially Matthew Eppelsheimer from Portland, Oregon, who listens to KOPB. This episode of Sound Opinions was produced by Alex Claiborne, Andrew Gill, and Max Hatlam. 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
2: 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I'm Shelley Pike, and coming up next, it's classical music through the night. 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

0: Violinist Pamela Frank and the Czech Philharmonic Orchestra, conducted by Charles McCarris, in A Romance by Antonín Dvořák.
1: This is North Country Public Radio. The short-term Thursday forecast does introduce the possibility for some showers. Otherwise, clouds mixing with a little bit of sunshine and highs in the 70s across the region. Sunshine for Friday and Saturday, but cooler temperatures generally, highs in the 60s. 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

0: After that symphony premiered, reviews said that Florence Price spoke with authority and the symphony was full of majestic beauty. Symphony No. 3 by Florence Price. Yannick Nezet-Séguin conducted the Philadelphia Orchestra.
1: 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A number of years ago, NCPR had a long-running segment called Natural Selections, exploring the natural world around us. Now it's getting a bit of a reboot. Our Adirondack reporter Emily Russell is teaming up with Paul Smith's professor Kurt Steger for a new segment called Adirondack Selections. 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
0: Who do you spend the most time with throughout the day? Maybe it's coworkers, students, hopefully your family. For Chi Yoon, she says she probably spends the most time with her violin. And for her, the violin is the best partner that she's ever had. Unlike some of her ex-boyfriends, it never complains. It does everything she asks. And it inspires her to be a better musician. But Chi Yoon's instrument, her partner, does have one little secret. You'll hear about the life her violin lived before they met, coming up in about 25 minutes. German composer Carl Maria von Weber was known mostly for his operas. He has a huge catalog of music, but there's only two symphonies. This is his Symphony No. 2.

0: Symphonie Espagnole by Edouard Lalot. Jesus Lopez Cobos conducted the London Philharmonic Orchestra and violinist Chi Yun.
1: 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If you see something that catches your eye, you can share it with us. 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Our engineer, Kurt Lanning, got to see a float plane on a very foggy long lake. 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
1: And you listen to NPR News right here on North Country Public Radio. It's 6:19. Good morning. I'm Monica Sandreski. It's nice to have you this morning. More international news is coming your way in about 15 minutes. Canada's Prime Minister Mark Carney is speaking to the European Parliament following the European Union's invitation to Canada to become an associate member of the bloc. We'll have more on the creation of this new special status and what it might mean. An update on the EU and Canada coming up at 6:35, right after the NCPR newscast. 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

0: A chance of rain coming your way this afternoon with temperatures in the 70s throughout the region. It's 20 after 6.
1: On the next Fresh Air, what President Donald Trump learned from his mentor, the infamous lawyer Roy Cohn, and how Cohn served as a legal counsel for Senator Joe McCarthy's subcommittee that went after alleged communists and gay people, although Cohn was a closeted gay man. We talk with Kai Bird, author of American Scoundrel. Join us.
0: You can hear that conversation at lunchtime today. It'll be on between noon and 1. It's 6:21.
2: 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From the University

0: because I was so depressed. And they were very kind to me and my child.
1: She's come a long way from that shelter in Fort Worth. She graduated with high honors from community college last spring. Now, with the help of a big scholarship, she's working on her bachelor's degree in social work at the University of Oklahoma.
0: I just wanted to break the cycle. I want to be the help that I needed.
1: And her son, now 4 years old, is doing great. Sequoia Carrillo, NPR News.
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3: I'm Dr. Anthony Lizowitz, and this is Climate Connections. Structures called oyster castles are now protecting a South Carolina coastline from erosion. In Laurel Bay, a community with many military families from the nearby Marine Corps base, homes and a park sit right next to Port Royal Sound. But over time, coastal salt marshes and uplands along this coast have eroded away, and climate change is expected to make the problem worse.
4: With increasing levels of water and sea level rise, increasing storm events, we're seeing that erosion is exacerbated.
3: Susanna Massillon Hopkins is with the Nature Conservancy. The nonprofit partnered with federal agencies to protect Laurel Bay with oyster castles. These blocks stack on top of each other to create a wall along the shoreline that breaks up waves and reduces erosion. When complete next month, it will be 2,000 feet long. The wall will provide habitat for oysters, a vital coastal species. And as the animals attach to it over time, they'll build the wall into a reef that can grow higher as sea levels rise. Hopkins says at the oldest section of the wall, they've already seen sediment fill back in, grass regrow, and plenty of oysters.
4: It's really inspirational to see it work, and it's great that we can already talk about the benefits that it's providing.
3: Climate Connections is produced by the Yale Center for Environmental Communication. To learn more about climate change, visit climateconnections.org.
5: 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Good morning. I'm Monica Sandresky at 6:44, and you're listening to NCPR. Coming up in about 5 minutes, you'll have your morning update on news from throughout the region coming your way. That starts at 6:49 here on NCPR. Our top story today is that Messina's town board voted against a six-month moratorium on a controversial data center this week. We'll have more details from our reporter Richard Heller coming up. This is NCPR. It's 6:45.
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2: This is Morning Edition from NPR News. I'm A. Martinez.
7: And I'm Michelle Martin. Ed Sheeran is playing this weekend in Philadelphia, but he won't have an opening act or even a backing band. Rapper Macklemore was Sheeran's opener, but it was dropped from the tour because of comments he made on stage supporting Palestine. Other openers like Phineas and a band that plays on stage with Sheeran also dropped out to support Macklemore. We've asked music journalist and critic Zach Schoenfeld to walk us through what happened here. Good morning, Zach.
8: Good morning.
7: So what have Macklemore and Sheeran each said about whose decision this was to drop Macklemore?
8: Sure. Well, Macklemore has said that basically Ed Sheeran called him a few days ago and said that some of the venues who are hosting these shows called Ed and basically said that they can't move forward with the shows unless Macklemore is removed as the opening act. And the billionaire Robert Kraft, who owns Gillette Stadium, reportedly he kind of spearheaded this campaign, and Robert Kraft was against, you know, letting Macklemore perform in his stadium and rallied some of the other venue owners to give Ed Sheeran kind of an ultimatum saying that if Macklemore is not removed from the shows, then the shows won't go on.
7: Okay, and, so that's what Macklemore said. What did Sheeran say?
8: Ed Sheeran put out a statement not really denying Macklemore's version of events, but basically saying it was the promoter's decision, not his decision. Basically kind of punting the blame for all of this.
7: And what about Robert Kraft? What did he say? Since Macklemore singled him out, he's also the owner of the Patriots. What did Kraft say? Has Kraft spoken about it?
8: Robert Kraft acknowledged in a statement that he had decided that Macklemore could not play at Gillette Stadium, saying he would not, quote, provide a platform for hate speech, and accusing Macklemore of a history of anti-Semitic rhetoric and imagery. And I mean, this all comes back to the fact that Macklemore has been very outspoken in support of Palestine, and he's been performing a song at his shows that's in support of Palestinians.
7: Okay. It's a deep stem here. People have to sort of do a little reporting to sort of figure out a little bit more about this. But this mix of music and politics, I'm just trying to think of another example, and I can't. I mean, I'm thinking about the Dixie Chicks who got dropped from radio stations after they were critical of President George W. Bush. I mean, but then you have to go back to, you know, Strange Fruit and Nina Simone back in the, you know, decades ago. Are there any other modern examples of something like this coming to mind here?
8: Yeah, there are. I think more recently there was an Irish hip-hop trio called Kneecap. Kneecap performed at Coachella last year, and they performed in front of a backdrop that basically said Israel is committing genocide in Gaza, and there was a huge outcry and a lot of attempts to silence Kneecap from making those kinds of statements. They were not allowed to perform in Canada. And there's been a lot of censorship and silencing of artists who've been outspoken about what's happening in Gaza. And I think okay, because of Ed Sheeran's visibility and his prominence on the mainstream stage, this has been the most high-profile example of that.
7: Okay. That is music journalist and critic Zach Schoenfeld. Zach, thank you.
8: Thank you for having me.
7: This is Morning Edition from NPR News. I'm Michelle Martin.
2: And I'm A. Martinez.
5: And I'm Monica Sandreski, and this is news from the North Country Public Radio Newsroom at 6:49. The Messina Town Board voted 3-2 last night against a proposed 6-month moratorium that would restrict a new data center. Two town councilors heard more than an hour of public comments. As Richard Haller reports, residents are divided over the decision.
9: It was jam-packed inside Messina's town hall as residents weighed in on the controversial proposed data center. Earlier this year, North Country Colocation Services said they want to build a 1.5 million square foot, 635 megawatt data center near the St. Lawrence River. That equates to roughly 70% of the power produced at the Moses Saunders Dam. Many people at the meeting said they are worried about how this data center could spike electricity rates and also hurt the environment by consuming too much water. Marina Johnson-Safiris is from Akwesasne and says her community has already suffered from painful industry pollution.
10: We presently do not know the long-term social, environmental, political, or environmental risks of allowing hyperscale data centers into our communities.
9: Others argue that the town needs more time to fully understand the benefits and risks of a new data center. Messina has struggled with declining industry and jobs for two decades now. Many people said they want this data center because it could boost the local economy. Tom Miller, the chief of the Messina Fire Department, said the town needs industry now.
11: We gotta find a way. We gotta get jobs here. We gotta get the population up so the fire department, the rescue squad, can flourish again. Thank you very much for your time.
9: After hearing people's concerns, Messina Councilmember Jared Hollander, along with two other board members, voted no on the moratorium.
12: You know, obviously I had the chance to speak to the developers. They've seemed willing to work with us and to earnestly try to make the community better. You know, so, I mean, I'm not saying that let's jump all in and go with them, but I think it's worthwhile to explore it.
9: After the vote, Ronnie Sunday said that she's confused by the town's decision. She's part of Mohawks United in Safety and Health, a group from Aguasazni that has been organizing against the data center project.
13: And they were the ones that brought up the six-month moratorium because they had initially decided, yeah, we need more research. And then for the town board to say no is actually insane.
9: Even though the town board voted no on the data center restriction, New York State already has a one-year moratorium in place. Data center critics said they hoped Messina would join the state because a local restriction would act as a safety net. The statewide moratorium gives agencies some time to consider the impact that data centers could have on the electric grid, consumer costs, and the environment. Richard Haller, North Country Public Radio, Messina.
5: Election Day is less than 2 months away. City of Plattsburgh residents will have something unique on their ballots: revisions to the city's charter. The governing document has undergone just one major overhaul since it was first written more than 120 years ago. A commission was appointed in January to re-examine the charter, which was last changed in 2015. Its main goals were to increase transparency and opportunities for public engagement and to clarify the charter's language. Michelle Friedman is a member of that commission. She recently sat down with Kara Chapman at the Mountain Lake PBS studios in Plattsburgh. Friedman shared some of the changes the group is recommending, its next steps, and why this work is important.
14: We needed a little bit more clarity on term limits. So there's a change in language, particularly to the mayor's terms of service. He or she can't serve for more than 8 consecutive years, which does not change the way the original document that we were adjusting indicated. It just helps it read a little bit more clear, especially if someone takes an office during a term that's already in session. On another note, there was clarity around the budget transparency and how budgets are constructed and when they are shared with the public and what is shared with the public and how often. So we really wanted to provide a lot more clarity about the budget cycle and how residents of the city can become informed.
15: So clarity, increasing public engagement, those are things that already existed basically in the charter, just like you said, easier to understand. Mm-hmm. One of the kind of new things is the creation of the Emergency Disaster Relief Services Commission. Can you talk a bit more about how that came to be and why it was included?
14: Yes, and so thank you for bringing that up. We're pretty proud of that. That was actually a component that came out of public session in the charter itself, and you know, everyone has the opportunity to read through it. There are different operational commissions or components that are cited in the document itself. This emergency preparedness was not in there, and we felt very strongly, based on the input that we got from the public and the other commissioners, that this was something that should be noted in the charter because of its elevated importance, and so that it's more of a proactive approach to emergency management, and then in conjunction with all of our neighboring agencies, so that it's living in the document and it's not just assumed that we would do that in the event of an emergency.
15: So, Michelle, this commission was given essentially a 2-year mandate to examine and recommend updates to the charter. This year, the focus was on updating the language of the charter as it stands. What happens after November? What other questions will the commission be considering next year?
14: Well, that all depends on what happens in November. So if our voters approve the recommended changes, then we'll start tackling some more of the other larger components that have been left on the back burner for now until we had more time to really dive into them.
5: That was Michelle Friedman, a member of the City of Plattsburgh Charter Revision Commission. She spoke with Kara Chapman. The full version of their conversation will air at 8 o'clock on Friday night on Mountain Lake PBS's flagship program, Mountain Lake Journal. It'll also be posted on the station's website and YouTube channel. City of Plattsburgh residents can review the proposed charter changes ahead of the election. You can find more information on our website, ncpr.org. Balancing work and life can be hard, and when you have kids, it gets even harder. In today's North Country at Work story, one woman shares her experience balancing a career in healthcare with being there for her kids. Anna Williams-Bergen has this story from Champlain.
16: Megan Bourgeois has been an EMT, a med tech, and done lots of other odds and ends type jobs. But first and foremost, she's a mom. She's 33 years old, and work, for her, is about building a life for her kids.
17: My resume is a very eclectic kind of smorgasbord of things, and it's been mostly because I make sure that whatever I'm doing for work, is going to work best for them.
16: Bourgeois's first son was diagnosed with autism at a young age. It got her interested in the medical field. That's why she first became an EMT.
17: It can be a very stressful job, but it can also help you, you know, nothing seems as hard anymore. You know, you gain a lot of perspective, and it makes you see kind of the community in a different way.
16: Bourgeois ran calls in Plattsburgh and Burlington. She worked for transport services, taking patients from the prison or bringing people downstate. She says it was meaningful work.
17: The best part is really just being there for, you know, your patient, being there for the community, knowing at the end of the day that you have made a difference and that you have helped in some little way.
16: She liked the work, but there were long commutes, weird hours. Sometimes a big accident would happen, and then she'd be stuck at work for hours longer than expected. A few years ago, Bourgeois switched to working in assisted living to have a more predictable schedule. Right now, she's at Pine Harbor, a smaller facility in Plattsburgh.
17: And I love that because I have a relationship with every single one of my residents. It's just so personable. And we all know if something's off, we know it right away because we see them every day. We are, you know, we're all together.
16: Bourgeois likes being there for people. She likes making sure that birthdays and holidays are special. And she says that when relatives visit her facility, they can feel that their family members are well-loved. Bourgeois says it feels good to take pride in her work and to bring that energy back home to her kids.
17: Even though I'm not making $1 million, I'm making enough to support my family, and I enjoy going. My kids have a mom that comes home, and their mom's happy, and she's not burnt out and exhausted.
16: Bourgeois is a single mom. Both of her kids are autistic. She says that work has always been a you-gotta-do-what-you-gotta-do kind of thing for her, whether that means working two part-time jobs or working nights and giving up sleep.
17: Especially right now in this economy when the prices of everything is going up. It's a struggle that everybody's having. Whether you're a one-income family, a two-income family, it is tough all around.
16: Bourgeois says it can be really hard to find affordable childcare, especially since her kids have special needs. Right now, balance means working the night shift and relying on extended family to watch her kids overnight.
17: I hate working nights, but I get to be there. I never miss a field trip. I never miss any school meetings. They ever are sick, I'm there. I don't need to call, you know, the grandparents or anything. I'm able to be there, and that's important for me.
16: For Bourgeois, work and raising kids aren't two separate parts of her life. They're fundamentally intertwined. Being a mom and a caregiver has made her more compassionate and patient. She says she's proud of the person she is, both at work and at home.
17: I feel like everything I like about myself, I gained from being a mother, and I also gained from being a caregiver.
16: Bourgeois says she wouldn't be where she is without one or the other. For North Country Public Radio's North Country at Work project, I'm Anna Williams-Bergen in Champlain.
5: This is WSLU Canton, WSLL Saranac Lake, WSLO Malone, WSLJ Watertown, WSLG Gouverneur, WSLZ Cape Vincent, WXLU Peru, WXLL Lake Placid, WXLS Tupper Lake, WXLH Blue Mountain Lake, WXLG North Creek, WXLB Boonville, WXLD Lowville, WXLE Indian Lake, WXLJ Whitehall, WSLH Old Forge, WXLQ Bristol, WELN Ellenburg.
18: Live from NPR News in Washington, I'm Corva Coleman. The price of fuel continues to soar. According to the motoring club AAA, just overnight, the average national price of diesel leapt nearly 9 cents a gallon. It's at $6.40. The conflict in Iran is forcing up prices, but there is a second issue. NPR's Aya Batraoui says Saudi Arabia's oil exports have been slashed because it's facing a renewed war with Houthi rebels in neighboring Yemen.
19: Data from OPEC shows that Saudi Arabia's oil output fell to around 6.2 million barrels a day last month. Now compare that to 11 million barrels a day before the U.S. war with Iran. And the Saudis are now facing these two chokeholds, one in the Strait of Hormuz, and since July, a blockade on its ships by the Houthis through Bab al-Mandab. That is the other key shipping strait through the Red Sea. The Saudis were using the Red Sea to bypass the Strait of Hormuz.
18: NPR's Aya Batraoui reporting. The House of Representatives has been dismissed on early recess. Speaker Johnson says the House got a lot done, but Kentucky Republican Congressman Thomas Massey excoriated the Speaker. He says that means the House will not take up his articles of impeachment against Defense Secretary Pete Hegseth for the Iran war or continue investigating the Epstein files. The House did pass a major Russia sanctions bill, completing the process and sending the measure to President Trump. NPR's Sam Greenglass reports.
20: Republican Congressman Michael McCaul says the sanctions will target the officials, companies, and banks helping fund Russia's war in Ukraine.
21: When we look back at this moment in time, I want to be able to say that we used all the tools available to end this war.
20: The package will allow President Trump to impose tariffs on countries buying oil and natural gas from Russia, a sticking point for many Democrats like Congressman Don Beyer.
22: The bill is a loophole that would allow him to define basically any country as a facilitator of evading Russian sanctions. He could then hit them with tariffs of up to 100% with no guardrails or oversight and no expiration.
20: The legislation is named for the late Senator Lindsey Graham, who negotiated Trump's support for the sanctions. Sam Greenglass, NPR News, Washington.
18: An ICE officer charged with shooting an immigrant and then lying about it is in custody. NPR's Vanessa Romo reports.
23: ICE officer Christian Castro, who's now on suspension, is being held at the Hennepin County Jail as of Wednesday afternoon. His lawyer, Rolando Cantu, says Castro looks forward to clearing his name.
24: We just wanted to stress, you know, we're anxious, we're ready to fight this case in court, so we're looking forward to it.
23: Castro is accused of shooting at Julio Sosa Celis through the door of his home in January during Operation Metro Surge. When Castro filed a report about the incident, he falsely claimed Sosa Celis attacked him with a broom. Body cam video later showed that was a lie. Castro was held in a Texas jail for 3 months as Minnesota officials made unsuccessful attempts to extradite him.
18: NPR's Vanessa Romo. This is NPR. Canadian Prime Minister Mark Carney is in France speaking to the European Parliament. The European Commission is proposing that Canada should become a type of associate member of the bloc. Carney says this is a positive step, but President Trump doesn't like it. He says if Canada and the European Union move forward with this proposal, he could see it as a hostile act. Trump says he'll put additional heavy tariffs on Europe. The president is naming four key people to promote religious freedom around the world. NPR's Jason DeRose reports they include well-known conservative Christian leaders.
25: President Trump has nominated Sissy Graham Lynch to be the next U.S. ambassador at large for international religious freedom. She's the granddaughter of evangelist Billy Graham and the daughter of evangelical leader Franklin Graham. The president is also appointing three people to the U.S. Commission on International Religious Freedom. The founder of Word on Fire Catholic Ministries, Bishop Robert Barron, a former Christian missionary to Turkey, Andrew Brunson, who now leads a ministry focused on persecuted Christians, and Joe Grogan, a former director of the U.S. Domestic Policy Council and a former assistant to President Trump. Jason DeRose, NPR News.
18: The graphic artist Peter Max has died in New York at the age of 88, according to his son. The New York Times reports he'd suffered from dementia. Max was famous in the 1960s for his simple graphic works known as psychedelic pop art. Max's work even appeared on a U.S. postage stamp. He's also an artist for the Olympics and the Super Bowl. This is NPR.
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5: Which is North Country Public Radio. It's 7:06. Good morning. I'm Monica Sandreski. Today is Thursday, September 17th. I'm glad you could join me this morning. Coming your way in about 15 minutes, you'll hear a conversation with singer-songwriter Sarah Bareilles about learning to deal with loss and good grief. That's the name of her new album and documentary, which shows a darker side of her writing. You'll hear that conversation just ahead at 7:21. 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Reminder that NCPR is a media sponsor for the first annual Adirondack Garlic Festival coming up this Sunday. It's in Vermontville from noon to 6 at Cape Mountain Park. It'll be an afternoon of garlic workshops and cooking demonstrations. Plus, there'll be live music, carriage rides, stuff for kids, a farmer's market, food trucks, a beer garden, too. 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
2: Morning Edition from NPR News. I'm A. Martinez in Los Angeles, California.
0: And I'm Michelle Martin in Washington, D.C. Good morning. Interest rates are higher this morning after the Federal Reserve raised them for the first time in 3 years.
2: The vote on Wednesday was unanimous, and now the Fed's benchmark short-term interest rate is a quarter of a percentage point higher, which is exactly the opposite of what President Trump wanted when he chose a new Fed chair.
0: NPR's Alina Selyuk is here to walk us through the latest. Good morning.
1: Hello, hello.
0: Okay, so we know what happened. Let's talk about why and what it means that the Fed has raised the interest rate.
1: Well, it means the Federal Reserve is making the move to cool down inflation. I'll tell you my corny metaphor for this. You know how in a fire there's like a red box that says in case of emergency, break glass?
0: Yep.
1: Well, if you think of inflation as a fire, the rate hike is like the Fed saying emergency and breaking that glass to grab the extinguisher. But the Fed is also hoping they don't have to like blast away for a long time, which is to say the Fed's rate setting committee signaled one more rate hike this year and that's it.
0: Not quite a dad joke, but we'll take it. So,
1: Doing my best.
0: Let's get to the political drama here. Trump pressured the previous Fed chair, Jerome Powell, to lower interest rates. He even threatened to fire Powell over this. Not clear that he could, but he threatened it. So Powell's term as chair ended. Trump picked a replacement, Kevin Warsh. And now, pretty soon after Warsh took over, the Fed raised rates. So where does this leave the Fed chair now?
1: Yeah, last night, Trump again on social media pressed the Fed for lower rates. This dynamic came up a lot in Warsh's press conference yesterday. Like Powell, Warsh refused to engage. He kept saying the Fed is independent, the Fed should stay in its lane, and he has nothing to say about the president.
0: Say more about the argument for raising rates.
1: So fundamentally, the Fed has a certain credibility maintained, and the data is the data, which is what Warsh essentially said. The inflation trends are simply not improving.
3: The plain fact is that inflation is too high and has been for too long.
1: Inflation has been above the Fed's goal for 5 years. And Warsh made the case that this is a strong economy to absorb this rate hike. People are employed. They're still shopping. Actually, just yesterday, we got the latest data on retail sales that showed people spending more across the board, including on fun things like hobby supplies and sporting goods. The Fed has to walk a narrow line, putting the brakes on the economy without tipping it into a recession. And that's part of why this rate hike is not huge, only a quarter of a percent.
0: And also, you were reminding us that actually it wasn't just Warsh, it was all 12 members of the Fed rate setting committee voting unanimously. Okay, so for people who aren't economists, how does a rate hike by the Fed work to fix inflation?
1: Raising interest rates makes it more expensive to borrow money, which theoretically means people and businesses will think long and hard before getting a mortgage or a business loan, buying a car, shopping on credit. And that kind of cool down forces prices to stay in check.
0: But only theoretically, though?
1: Well, one big factor right now is the fact that the big driver of current inflation is the war in Iran. It has pushed up the cost of gasoline and the price of diesels at historic highs. And that's definitely not something an interest rate hike can fix. The Fed also has no say on tariff policy, which is another driver. And we have the fact that wages have not been keeping pace with inflation. For 5 months now, people's paychecks have been losing their buying power. Warsh hopes the stable prices will help families keep their heads above water. Either way, any positive effects of this are unlikely to be very quick.
0: That is. And NPR's Alina Selyuk. Alina, thank you.
1: Thank you.
2: Let's take a closer look now at the Federal Reserve's decision to raise interest rates with economist Claudia Sahm. She's a former section chief for the Federal Reserve and currently chief economist at New Century Advisors. So, Claudia, last time the Fed changed its interest rate was in December when it lowered them. So why is now the time to raise them?
4: So the Fed is concerned that inflation is not moving down to 2%. Fed Chair Kevin Warsh, the question he put to the committee is, are you confident that inflation is coming down. And when they met this time, the unanimous answer was, we're not confident without doing a little more, without raising interest rates.
2: And how confident are you that inflation will go down by doing this?
4: So I think the Fed took a step in the right direction. They're really trying to contain the inflation, not fight the higher energy prices, just make sure they don't seep into everything else. So I think that's appropriate, but I'm not going to be confident about inflation coming down until I see a real breakthrough in the Middle East and I see a real breakthrough in terms of tariff wars and things like that. So there's a lot that's got to happen to get inflation down, but the Fed is doing its part to keep a bad situation from getting worse.
2: President Trump wants the Fed to slash interest rates to 1% or less. So, Claudia, I'm wondering, what would happen if that happened?
4: At this point, if the Fed were to dramatically cut interest rates, I think the risk would be high that we'd end up with even more inflation. Now, there are economies, there are points in time where a 1% inflation rate would be the right thing for the U.S. economy, but that is not the world we are living in right now. So I completely agree with the Fed instead raising rates just a little bit, not a lot, as opposed to a big cut. I just don't think that's the place we're at right now.
2: Now, you mentioned some of the outside factors that would make you feel more confident about things. But when it comes to employment, employment has remained fairly strong. Fed Chair Kevin Warsh acknowledged that, quote, saying that doesn't mean that individuals aren't searching for a job. But I'm wondering, how did the employment picture, you think, factor into this rate hike?
4: Well, the Fed has two jobs. They need to keep prices stable, so inflation low, but they also have a responsibility to the labor market, so maximum employment. And we're at a moment right now where we can look at the labor market broadly and say it's in a pretty good place. We can't say that if we look at inflation, right? Inflation is too high. So it's appropriate for the Fed to be focused in their decision on fighting inflation, but they always have to keep an eye on the labor market. And frankly, there is a risk. Anytime the Fed is raising interest rates, there's a risk that that's going to create costs back on American workers, whether it's how many jobs are out there or how big paychecks get. So, like, they really do have to be careful. And they are being careful, right? They understand the seriousness of this. So I wouldn't say the higher rates have to have negative effects on the labor market, but we need to keep an eye on it. It is a risk.
2: What about things as buying homes or buying cars, things that might require a loan?
4: Right. So I think we need to understand these higher interest rates, this is costly medicine. Like, the Fed is fighting a real problem. Inflation is too high. Americans agree this is a problem. Affordability, this is an issue. The path to a solution, these higher interest rates, this is pushing more cost in the economy. The Americans who are out there who are on the fence about buying a home and now the mortgage rate goes up and they can't buy their home because they have too much in interest costs, they're the ones whose sacrifice is going to help get inflation down, right? Like, it is a costly process to get inflation down, and it's the people who are most affected by those interest rates. Do I buy the home? Do I buy the car? Do I not? Like, they're the ones on the margin who are going to help kind of, quote unquote, cool things off. But that cooling off, that's a pain, right?
2: Yeah.
4: I mean,
2: and
4: you have to put off buying.
2: And I can't help but think about, you know, farther ripple effects. And so, like, say there's a family that wants to scale down their home and maybe move to something else. Yeah, and that would open up that home for, say, a family that has saved money and can afford to buy. Now no one can move. It seems like everyone is just stuck now with these interest rates going up.
4: I mean, the housing market has been a real issue, frankly, since the pandemic. There's just been lots of disruptions. And we've had, you know, we're talking about a mortgage rates increasing from this latest Fed action a little bit. But we've seen really big mortgage rate increases, say, from the depths of the pandemic, which was a time interest rates were low because it was a bad, bad economy, right? So we don't want to go back there. But it does mean this whole ability of people to move around, downsize, upsize homes. It's just housing markets have been really... it's been tough for buyers, for sellers, and frankly, that is not getting better now that we have the interest rates. But we're on a path, get things stabilized. We can get to a better place. It's just there's probably more pain out there before we get to that stable prices, maximum employment place.
2: Claudia Sahm is a former section chief for the Federal Reserve, now works as a chief economist at New Century Advisors. She also publishes a Substack called Stay at Home Macro. Claudia, thanks a lot.
4: Thank you.
0: President Trump's third Surgeon General pick, Dr. Nicole Sapphire, seems positioned for a successful nomination after a Senate Health Committee hearing yesterday. NPR's Rachel Carson reports lawmakers were mostly friendly, but did push her on vaccines and vaping.
6: Sapphire, a radiologist and former Fox News contributor, pitched herself as a practicing doctor and a strong communicator. At the beginning of the hearing, physician and committee chair Bill Cassidy, a Republican from Louisiana, asked Sapphire about the debunked link between vaccines and autism.
7: Certainly, I have not seen any evidence presented to me that is repeatable.
8: There's a little bit of a wiggle room there, and I'm so sensitive to this because I've had wiggle room from people sitting there who later use that wiggle room to do things which are quite contrary.
6: Sapphire clarified her position on the MMR vaccine.
7: I believe the MMR vaccine is our greatest tool for combating measles.
8: That's great. That's great music. And does it cause autism?
7: I do not believe childhood vaccines cause autism.
6: That's a departure from the position of Health Secretary Robert F. Kennedy Jr., who would be Sapphire's boss if she's confirmed, and from the position of President Trump. Vaping was another key topic at the hearing. Republican Senator Susan Collins asked Sapphire to weigh in on the FDA's recent decision to allow the sale of fruit-flavored vapes.
7: As a physician, I don't want anyone smoking anything. The lungs are very sensitive and they don't regenerate. I do believe that if a flavor can entice an adult to quit smoking cigarettes, then maybe it's something to be considered.
6: Two other Trump picks for top health positions were questioned at the hearing. That included Chris Klomp, a former health tech executive, up for deputy health secretary. If confirmed, Klomp would be second in command to Kennedy. Cassidy asked Klomp about recent measles-associated deaths in Pennsylvania and the Centers for Disease Control and Prevention's refusal to publish the deaths on their measles website page. Klomp agreed on the need for transparency in government health agencies like the CDC and on the need for what he called proper policy discussion.
10: In this case, promoting vaccination for measles so that we achieve or maintain our elimination status.
6: The next step is for the committee to vote on whether to recommend the nominees to the full Senate. Rachel Carlson, NPR News.

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1: And you listen to NPR News right here on North Country Public Radio. It's 7:19. Good morning. I'm Monica Sandreski. It's nice to have you along this morning. Stick around, coming your way in about 10 minutes. You'll get an update on the morning's news impacting the North Country with the NCPR newscast. That's just ahead at 7:31. Then after that, we'll take a closer look at U.S. relations with China right now. Tension over state dinner guest list and other key details remain uncertain ahead of China's big U.S. visit. China's big U.S. visit. We'll hear more on the preparations ahead of that coming up at 7:34 here on NCPR. 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

0: You're hearing a little music from the Saranac Project out of Saranac Lake. You might want to grab a rain jacket before you head out the door this morning. Some light rain showers are expected to move across the region today, especially this afternoon. Then becoming a drier again tomorrow and a little breezy with cooler temperatures expected overnight. The last check, it was 57 degrees in Potsdam, 58 degrees in Chestertown, 61 degrees in Glens Falls right now, 56 in Croghan. It's 7:21.
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3: I'm E. Martinez.
4: And I'm Layla Faudig. I'm not gonna write you a love song. That's the hit song from 2007 that introduced the world to singer and songwriter Sarah Bareilles. She's since written the Broadway musical Waitress, released multiple albums, and starred in the sitcom Girls 5 Eva. Her latest work is a bit of a departure, though. It's a collection of songs and a documentary about how we cope with loss.

0: putting this out in the world, it also invites people to come with their own grief to you. And I wonder if that ever is a burden.
1: Mm. I feel so much comfort when people share.
0: Yeah.
1: And I really have to say that releasing this project has felt different than anything I've ever done in my whole career.
0: Really?
1: Yeah, just the resonance is different. It's just, it's hitting something that I didn't entirely anticipate and am really humbled and so overwhelmed by in a beautiful way. That is just like, oh, there is really something that is touching some kind of truth that I can really feel in the response and the reaction to the music. So that makes me really happy.
0: Sarah Bareilles, her new album is Good Grief. Thank you so much for speaking with us.
1: Thank you.
0: This is NPR News.
2: And this is North Country Public Radio. It's 7:29. Good morning. I'm Monica Sandreski. Today is Thursday, September 17th. Stick around. Coming your way in just a few moments on the program, we'll be taking a closer look at the anti-Muslim rhetoric on the campaign trail. It's become increasingly common on the campaign trail at a moment when many Republicans are eager to shift attention away from the economy. We'll hear more on this story and how the GOP has responded coming up about 8 minutes here on NCPR. 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
3: Live from NPR News in Washington, I'm Dave Mattingly. The head of the Federal Reserve says inflation in the U.S. economy is too high and has been for too long. With those words, Fed Chair Kevin Warsh announced the central bank is raising interest rates by a quarter point. It marks the Fed's first rate increase in more than 3 years and the first under Warsh's leadership. Rates on credit cards and auto loans will be going up as the cost of borrowing becomes more expensive. The House has voted to hold billionaire Leon Black in contempt of Congress. As NPR's Bill Chappell reports, the vote comes nearly 2 weeks after Black defied subpoenas in a congressional probe of Jeffrey Epstein.
4: House lawmakers voted unanimously to hold Black in contempt of Congress. Black is refusing to comply with two subpoenas from the House Oversight Committee as part of its look at Epstein, a convicted sex offender and disgraced financier. Black acknowledges paying Epstein at least $158 million, but he says it was for legitimate reasons, like estate planning. The oversight panel wants Black to speak under oath and to share any non-disclosure agreements that he allegedly signed with survivors of Epstein's abuse. Black says the panel has overstepped its powers and he's suing the committee. The contempt resolution now goes to the Justice Department. Bill Chappell, NPR News.
3: The vote came shortly before the House adjourned until after the November midterm elections. This is NPR News.
2: And this is news from North Country Public Radio. It's 7:31. I'm Monica Sandreski. Gas prices jumped again last night. According to the motoring company AAA, diesel jumped 9 cents a gallon overnight nationwide and almost 42 cents in the last week. Here in the North Country, according to Gas Buddy, drivers in Plattsburgh are reporting paying $6.69 a gallon for diesel this morning at the Mobile and Stewart's on Route 9. In Queensbury, drivers last reported paying $6.39 a gallon for diesel at the Sunoco on Route 149. University of Vermont Health announced Tuesday that it plans to lay off or restructure nearly 200 positions across its facilities in Vermont and New York. The move is expected to reduce expenses by about $17 million. UVM Health is working to address a projected $300 million budget gap over the next 3 years. 13 full-time equivalent positions will be impacted at the network's New York hospitals, 5 at Alice Hyde Medical Center in Malone, 7 at Champlain Valley Physicians Hospital in Plattsburgh, and 1 at Elizabethtown Community Hospital. Employees being laid off will remain employed for a 45-day transition period. If they can't find another position within UVM Health Network, they'll get severance benefits. President and CEO Dr. Stephen Leffler said the decisions are, quote, part of a longer journey to build a more sustainable health system. This marks the third round of layoffs since July 2025 and the second this year. In June, the network cut almost 80 positions and said it planned to restructure dozens more. 30 of the affected employees worked at CVPH and Alice Hyde. The Messina Town Board voted 3-2 last night against a proposed six-month moratorium that would restrict a new controversial data center. Town councilors heard more than an hour of public comments. Jared Hollander voted no on the moratorium. He said the town still has a lot to learn, but he trusts the developers.
5: You know, so, I mean, I'm not saying that let's jump all in and go with them, but I think it's worthwhile to explore it.
2: The proposed data center would consume 635 megawatts of power along the St. Lawrence River. Many people at the hearing said they're worried about potential environmental damage. New York State already has a one-year moratorium in place. This is NCPR.
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0: 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I'm Leila Fadel.
7: I'm Michelle Martin.
8: Jeremy Martinez. Chinese leader Xi Jinping will be in Washington, D.C. in 1 week. It's the first major visit from Xi since 2015. NPR White House correspondent Emily Feng has been reporting on the planning behind it. So, Emily, what's on the itinerary?
9: This visit is going to be on September 24th. Trump says this is going to be a state visit, meaning China's Xi Jinping will get a formal state banquet and an honor guard welcome. And Trump has made it clear he wants pomp for the summit. He's built a helipad on White House grounds that he says he wants to use to welcome Xi, and he's repeatedly praised the authoritarian leader this month. William Klein, who was acting deputy chief of mission at the U.S. Embassy in Beijing until 2021, told me planning for a state visit of this magnitude normally takes a long time.
10: From the arrival of the guest to the movement of the guests down to, you know, who sits where. And normally this process begins months before the actual meeting.
9: But planning for this trip, I found, has been sometimes deliberately last minute.
8: For a trip like this, how can that be?
9: So to answer that question, I spoke to 10 current and former U.S. officials and three other people involved in visit planning. None of them were authorized to speak publicly, but they spoke to competing agendas inside the Trump administration and also deep distrust between the U.S. and China that has complicated preparations. Two of those former U.S. officials familiar with planning said, as of last week, China wanted more than half of the about 100 seats, which Trump says are open at this state dinner, but the White House has pushed back. And the White House has also not confirmed what meetings Chinese industry executives who will accompany Chinese leader Xi Jinping to D.C., what kind of meetings they will get. And so that has meant, as of late last week, Beijing is struggling to finalize which executives it'll bring. Now, a senior U.S. official who requested anonymity because they were not authorized to speak publicly said they were unaware of any business executives coming as part of the Chinese delegation. By contrast, China historically prefers to micromanage every detail way ahead of time. And Julian Gewurz, a historian, told me this.
11: The idea that the Chinese government is going to be sending Xi Jinping into a White House that even on its best days is chaotic causes a lot of anxiety from Chinese officials.
8: So, Emily,

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1: 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It's 7:49. Good morning, I'm Monica Sandreski. News from around the region is coming your way in about 10 minutes. It'll be time for our daily local morning news show, Northern Light. That's weekday mornings from 8 to 8:30. And it's where we get caught up on the morning's news impacting communities throughout the region and hear the voices of people making a difference in our communities. On today's edition, City of Plattsburgh residents will vote this November on whether to revise the city's charter. Members of the commission that reviewed the document say it's important for determining how the city can move forward. Also on the show, Messina's town board voted against a six-month moratorium on a controversial data center last night. Our reporter Richard Haller was there at the meeting and has more details coming up. Northern Light starts at 8. 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

0: 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I'm Michelle Martin.
1: And I'm A. Martinez.
2: 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And you listen to NPR News right here on North Country Public Radio. It's 7:59. It's nice to have you along this morning. 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WXLL Lake Placid, WXLS Tupper Lake, WXLH Blue Mountain Lake, WXLG North Creek, WXLB Boonville, WXLD Lowville, WXLE in Indian Lake, WXLJ Whitehall, WSLH Old Forge, WXLQ Bristol, Vermont, WELN in Ellenburg, WSLG in Gouverneur, WSLZ Cape Vincent and Kingston, Ontario, and WXLU in Peru and Plattsburgh. In the weather forecast today, you can expect mostly cloudy skies coming your way. A chance of rain showers, especially for folks in the Adirondacks and on south to Scroon Lake and the Glens Falls, Lake George, Saratoga area too, and parts of the Tug Hill. Not too much accumulation, though. Highs today expected to reach in the lower to mid-70s. Right now, it's 63 degrees in Lowville, 57 in St. Regis Falls, 62 in Burlington, and 14 degrees in Brockville. 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

0: This is Northern Light for Thursday, September 17th. Good morning. I'm Monica Sandreski.
1: And I'm Catherine Wheeler. Messina's town board has voted against a six-month moratorium on a controversial data center project after hearing more than an hour of public comments.
2: We presently do not know the long-term social, environmental, political, or environmental risks of allowing hyperscale data centers into our communities.
0: Also on the show, a woman in Champlain is balancing her work in healthcare with caring for her family.
3: My kids have a mom that comes home and their mom's happy and she's not burnt out and exhausted and just like they don't have that. And I think that's important to see.
1: And we talk with Ottawa Valley singer-songwriter Mimi Obansowin, who is putting her ancestors' language into her latest album, Evoke.
0: All that's coming up on Northern Light. Stick with us.

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0: 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I'm Monica Sandresky.
1: And I'm Catherine Wheeler. The Messina Town Board voted 3-2 last night against a proposed 6-month moratorium that would restrict a new data center project. Town councilors heard more than an hour of public comments. And as Richard Haller reports, residents are divided over the decision.
2: It was jam-packed inside Messina's town hall as residents weighed in on the controversial proposed data center. Earlier this year, North Country Colocation Services said they want to build a 1.5 million square foot, 635 megawatt data center near the St. Lawrence River. That equates to roughly 70% of the power produced at the Moses Saunders Dam. Many people at the meeting said they are worried about how this data center could spike electricity rates and also hurt the environment by consuming too much water. Marina Johnson-Safiris is from Akwesasne and says her community has already suffered from painful industry pollution.
3: We presently do not know the long-term social, environmental, political, or environmental risks of allowing hyperscale data centers into our communities.
2: Others argue that the town needs more time to fully understand the benefits and risks of a new data center. Messina has struggled with declining industry and jobs for 2 decades now. Many people said they want this data center because it could boost the local economy. Tom Miller, the chief of the Messina Fire Department, said the town needs industry now.
4: We gotta find a way. We gotta get jobs here. We gotta get the population up so the fire department, the rescue squad, can flourish again. Thank you very much for your time.
2: After hearing people's concerns, Messina Councilmember Jared Hollander, along with 2 other board members, voted no on the moratorium.
5: You know, obviously I had the chance to speak to the developers. They've seemed willing to work with us and to earnestly try to make the community better. You know, so, I mean, I'm not saying that let's jump all in and go with them, but I think it's worthwhile to explore it.
2: After the vote, Ronnie Sunday said that she's confused by the town's decision. She's part of Mohawks United in Safety and Health, a group from Akwesasne that has been organizing against the data center project.
6: And they were the ones that brought up the 6-month moratorium because they had initially decided, yeah, we need more research. And then for the town board to say no is actually insane.
2: Even though the town board voted no on the data center restriction, New York State already has a 1-year moratorium in place. Data center critics said they hoped Messina would join the state because a local restriction would act as a safety net. The statewide moratorium gives agencies some time to consider the impact that data centers could have on the electric grid, consumer costs, and the environment. Richard Haller, North Country Public Radio, Messina.
0: University of Vermont Health announced on Tuesday that it plans to lay off or restructure nearly 200 positions across its facilities in Vermont and New York. The move is expected to reduce expenses by about $17 million. UVM Health is working to address a projected $300 million budget gap over the next 3 years. 13 full-time equivalent positions will be impacted at the network's New York hospitals, 5 at Alice Hyde Medical Center in Malone, 7 positions at Champlain Valley Physicians Hospital in Plattsburgh, and 1 at Elizabethtown Community Hospital.
1: Employees being laid off will remain employed for a 45-day transition period. If they can't find another position within the UVM Health Network, they'll get severance benefits. President and CEO Dr. Stephen Leffler said the decisions are, quote, part of a longer journey to build a more sustainable health system. This marks the 3rd round of layoffs since July 2025 and the 2nd this year. In June, the network cut almost 80 positions and said it planned to restructure dozens more. 30 of the affected employees worked at CVPH and Alice Hyde.
0: Election Day is less than 2 months away. City of Plattsburgh residents will have something unique on their ballots: revisions to the city's charter. The governing document has undergone just 1 major overhaul since it was first written more than 120 years ago. A commission was appointed in January to re-examine the charter. It was last changed in 2015. And its main goals are to increase transparency and opportunities for public engagement and to clarify the charter's language.
1: Michelle Friedman is a member of that commission. She recently sat down with Kara Chapman at the Mountain Lake PBS studios in Plattsburgh. Friedman shared some of the changes the group is recommending, its next steps, and why this work is important.
7: We needed a little bit more clarity on term limits. So there's a change in language, particularly to the mayor's terms of service. He or she can't serve for more than 8 consecutive years, which does not change the way the original document that we were adjusting indicated. It just helps it read a little bit more clear, especially if someone takes an office during a term that's already in session. On another note, there was clarity around the budget transparency and how budgets are constructed and when they are shared with the public and what is shared with the public and how often. So we really wanted to provide a lot more clarity about the budget cycle and how residents of the city can become informed.
8: So clarity, increasing public engagement, those are things that already existed basically in the charter, just like you said, easier to understand. Mm-hmm. One of the kind of new things is the creation of the Emergency Disaster Relief Services Commission. Can you talk a bit more about how that came to be and why it was included?
7: Yes, and so thank you for bringing that up. We're pretty proud of that. That was actually a component that came out of public session in the charter itself, and you know, everyone has the opportunity to read through it. There are different operational commissions or components that are cited in the document itself. This emergency preparedness was not in there. And we felt very strongly, based on the input that we got from the public and the other commissioners, that this was something that should be noted in the charter because of its elevated importance, and so that it's more of a proactive approach to emergency management, and then in conjunction with all of our neighboring agencies, so that it's living in the document and it's not just assumed that we would do that in the event of an emergency.
8: So, Michelle, this commission was given essentially a 2-year mandate to examine and recommend updates to the charter. This year, the focus was on updating the language of the charter as it stands. What happens after November? What other questions will the commission be considering next year?
7: Well, that all depends on what happens in November. So if our voters approve the recommended changes, then we'll start tackling some more of the other larger components that have been left on the back burner for now until we had more time to really dive into them.
8: And if these updates to the charter are passed in November, one of those big questions is whether the city should move to a city manager form of government. That's essentially where you have an appointed CEO reporting to the council and the mayor. Has the commission talked about how they might approach that topic, how they might explore pitching that to voters?
7: We have not. So really our time since January has really been focused on not changing any of the operational components of the way the charter was intended, and to make sure that it is a functional document for the world in which we're living in right now. That is a heavy lift, and I can say that at this point we have not had formal discussions as to whether or not we would be discussing that at this point.
8: Right, but just to clarify for voters, that would still be put to a vote if that were brought up
7: by
8: the commission.
7: Oh, yes, and all we do is make the recommendations after really hearty discussion and input from whomever would like to give it to us. We don't operate in isolation. As I had mentioned before, we have had at all of our meetings, we have been attended by members of the city and providing their insights, and that's really what this is about. This document is an opportunity for us to have the city that we want to have. We have to have some framework in which to do that, but we can't make that framework in isolation. So depending on how it goes in November, and then depending on the input that we get from the public, conversations with the other commissioners, to really decide what direction everyone's looking to go into.
0: That was Michelle Friedman, a member of the City of Plattsburgh Charter Revision Commission. She spoke with Kara Chapman. The full version of their conversation will air at 8 o'clock on Friday night on Mountain Lake PBS's flagship program, Mountain Lake Journal. It'll also be posted on the station's website and YouTube channel. City of Plattsburgh residents can review the proposed charter changes ahead of the election. We have more information on our website ncpr.org. 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

0: 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It's 8:13 right now. Good morning, Monica Sandreski.
1: And I'm Catherine Wheeler. Stick around, we hear from Canadian singer-songwriter Mimi Obansowin, whose latest album, Evoke, is out now.
0: That conversation is coming up in just a few minutes here on Northern Light. But first, we'll hear a little more music from Oscar Sarmiento out of Potsdam.

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0: Balancing work and life can be difficult, and when you have kids, it gets even harder. In today's North Country at Work story, one woman shares her experience balancing a career in healthcare with being there for her kids. Anna Williams-Bergen has this story from Champlain.
1: Megan Bourgeois has been an EMT, a med tech, and done lots of other odds and ends type jobs. But first and foremost, she's a mom. She's 33 years old, and work, for her, is about building a life for her kids.
2: My resume is a very eclectic kind of smorgasbord of things, and it's been mostly because I make sure that whatever I'm doing for work is going to work best for them.
1: Bourgeois's first son was diagnosed with autism at a young age. It got her interested in the medical field. That's why she first became an EMT.
2: It can be a very stressful job, but it can also help you, you know, nothing seems as hard anymore. You know, you gain a lot of perspective, and it makes you see kind of the community in a different way.
1: Bourgeois ran calls in Plattsburgh and Burlington. She worked for transport services, taking patients from the prison or bringing people downstate. She says it was meaningful work.
2: The best part is really just being there for, you know, your patient, being there for the community, knowing at the end of the day that you have made a difference and that you have helped in some little way.
1: She liked the work, but there were long commutes, weird hours. Sometimes a big accident would happen, and then she'd be stuck at work for hours longer than expected. A few years ago, Bourgeois switched to working in assisted living to have a more predictable schedule. Right now, she's at Pine Harbor, a smaller facility in Plattsburgh.
2: And I love that because I have a relationship with every single one of my residents. It's just so personable. And we all know if something's off, we know it right away because we see them every day. We are, you know, we're all together.
1: Bourgeois says that working in assisted living has opened her eyes to how special caregiving work is. And she says she's lucky. In assisted living, residents can still do a lot on their own.
2: We really are just being there for them when they're lonely, helping them with their medications. We are assisting them with some care, but it's really the companionship. It's really just that extra supervision, you know, when they're worried about falling during, you know, maybe some sort of their day. They want somebody there.
1: Bourgeois likes being there for people. She likes making sure that birthdays and holidays are special. And she says that when relatives visit her facility, they can feel that their family members are well-loved. Bourgeois says it feels good to take pride in her work and to bring that energy back home to her kids.
2: Even though I'm not making $1 million, I'm making enough to support my family, and I enjoy going. My kids have a mom that comes home and their mom's happy, and she's not burnt out and exhausted and just like they don't have that. And I think that's important to see.
1: Bourgeois is a single mom. Both of her kids are autistic. She says that work has always been a you gotta do what you gotta do kind of thing for her, whether that means working two part-time jobs or working nights and giving up sleep.
2: Especially right now in this economy when the prices of everything is going up, it's a struggle that everybody's having. Whether you're a one-income family, a two-income family, it is tough all around. And you just gotta do what you can to make it work and to be there for your kids and to find that balance. I think it's really important.
1: Bourgeois says it can be really hard to find affordable childcare, especially since her kids have special needs. Right now, balance means working the night shift and relying on extended family to watch her kids overnight.
2: I hate working nights, but I never miss a field trip. I never miss any school meetings. I never miss, you know, if they ever are sick, I'm there. I don't need to call, you know, the grandparents or anything. I'm able to be there, and that's important for me.
1: She says that as a parent, she knows there will be time for her later. Right now, it's about her kids first, making sure their needs are met and helping them be as independent as possible.
2: I'm very lucky right now. I really enjoy my job. But even if I didn't, as long as they're happy and as long as they're thriving, that's where my focus is.
1: For Bourgeois, work and raising kids aren't two separate parts of her life. They're fundamentally intertwined. Being a mom and a caregiver has made her more compassionate and patient. She says she's proud of the person she is, both at work and at home.
2: I feel like everything I like about myself, I gained from being a mother, and I also gained from being a caregiver.
1: Bourgeois says she wouldn't be where she is without one or the other. For North Country Public Radio's North Country at Work project, I'm Anna Williams-Bergen in Champlain.
0: 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Just text the word NEXT to 315-978-6277. 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

0: When the New York Knicks won the NBA Finals, the big gambling sites lost. The New York Public News Network's John Campbell explains.
1: State Comptroller Tom DiNapoli has a new report on the sports wagering industry in New York. It found New Yorkers bet more than $1 billion when the Knicks were in the NBA Finals in June. Deputy Comptroller Maria Dulles says when the Knicks won, the wagering sites actually lost money.
2: There was just this burst of activity on the sports wagering sites for the Knicks. They were considered underdogs. They had long odds. And yeah, the house lost on that.
1: It remains the only week where New Yorkers actually beat the house since mobile gambling launched 4 years ago. 9 mobile sports books are permitted in the state, including DraftKings and FanDuel. In Albany, I'm John Campbell for the New York Public News Network.
3: 6 volunteer fire departments in the North Country will receive state funding to improve their facilities, response capabilities, and emergency preparedness. The Adams Center Fire District in Jefferson County and the Port Henry Fire District in Essex County were each awarded the maximum amount of $1 million. 4 other departments across several counties collectively received about $930,000. The money comes from the state's Volunteer Fire Infrastructure and Response Equipment Grant Program, known as VFIRE. Almost half of New Yorkers and the vast majority of North Country residents rely on volunteer fire departments for fire protection and emergency response.
0: State police are investigating the deaths of 2 people at a home in Franklin County. Troopers responded to the home on Hill Street in the town of Brushton for a welfare check at around 8:30 yesterday morning. They reportedly found 2 people dead, secured the scene, and determined there was no threat to the public. The State Police Bureau of Criminal Investigation, Violent Crimes Investigation Team, and Forensic Investigation Unit responded. No further information was released.
3: The town of Lyme will receive federal disaster relief from severe storm damage that occurred in 2019. WWNY-TV reports that the Federal Emergency Management Agency has approved $156,000 meant to fix shoreline erosion caused by record flooding on Lake Ontario in the spring and summer of 2019. Town officials say at the time they had to divert funds meant for paving projects to cover repairs. They say the federal reimbursement will allow them to catch up on paving that's been put off. This is NCPR.

0: 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It's 8:23. I'm Monica Sandreski.
1: And I'm Catherine Wheeler. Stick around after the show for Bird Note coming up at 8:42. With our eyes to the skies, sunset in Bolton Landing is at 7:01 tonight, and the moon is a waxing crescent at 39% of full.
0: Cloudy skies are coming your way today, and a chance of rain showers becoming more likely, further south that you go, for folks from Cranberry Lake and Lake Placid on south through Scroon Lake and Glens Falls in the Saratoga area, too. Also likely in Old Forge and Croghan as well. Highs today, though, expected to be warm like yesterday. Highs in the 70s for much of the region before cooling off tomorrow and drying out, too. It could get a little windy tomorrow with cooler temperatures overnight. At last check, though, it was 61 degrees in Boonville, 57 degrees in St. Regis Falls right now, 62 in Burlington, and 15 degrees in Prescott.
1: Mimi Obonsawin is a singer-songwriter from the Ottawa Valley who puts a groovy swing on folk music. Obonsawin is a Francophone and Wabanaki who grew up in the English-speaking community. Although those different parts of her identity have informed her new album, Evoke, Obonsawin has begun learning the language of her ancestors and for the first time recorded a song in that language. She joined Northward's podcast host Mitch Tyke to talk.
2: Do you have to be okay with being vulnerable to be able to write and play songs in general, but these songs in particular for people?
3: No, I think what I love about being a songwriter, being an artist, and being a live performer is a little bit of risk, is a little bit of uncertainty. You know, not everything in our show is optimized, and you know, it's human. And I think being vulnerable and being open takes courage, and it kind of forces me out of my comfort zone. And in order for me to learn how to be a good human, I need to be pushed out of that comfort zone. So, I mean, it's definitely not easy. But, you know, I was taught growing up that music is medicine, and I see it every day when we're on the road. And it's a constant reminder of, like, I perhaps need the medicine in the song, but I think other people need it too, because they feel heard, they feel seen, they feel like they're experiencing something at the same time as you. And so, like, having that little bit of courage and that little bit of risk of being like, I don't know if this can work. And then it does. And it's just so magical. It's like better than coffee. You know, it's amazing.
2: Well, and it sounds like, you know, the courage that you were talking about is the courage to feel like you're okay being yourself and people will accept you.
3: Yeah. And I think, you know, I walk around the world feeling like I don't belong in most places. I've always felt like that my whole life because I'm Francophone. I grew up Francophone and I am Francophone in an English community. So I was, you know, like linguistically a minority. I'm also mixed indigenous. I'm Wabanaki. So, you know, belonging to 2-3 communities, I'm always like, I feel like a little bit of me belongs everywhere and I belong nowhere at the same time. And then I'm just a bit of a wackadoo. Like I love making my own clothes and I feel comfortable in extremely colorful environments. So yeah, I just feel like, I don't know. A lot of the times I don't feel like I have the confidence to do it, but because I'm so well supported and because I feel like people, I've seen people connect to that because they feel it in themselves, then it kind of gives me a bit of momentum, a bit of connection and a bit of purpose. And I know there's a lot of people who feel like they don't belong in all the circles. And I just, when we're playing shows and when we're recording an album, I want to make a safe kind of little universe where they can come with themselves. I can be myself. There's no lies between us, and we can just share that music medicine.
2: You mentioned the song on this new album that's in your ancestral language,
3: yeah.
2: The Abenaki. Why was this the time to record that song?
3: Thanks for asking me about it. So the song is called Pongwas, and there's a 8 in there, which
2: I was going to ask about that. Yeah,
3: yeah, yeah. So it's a on sound. And I started taking courses. They're offered by my home community, so it's by Zoom, for the last 2 years. And I think, like, since the beginning of my career, people will always come up to me and say, why don't you sing some native songs? Why don't you sing in your language? I'm like, yeah, that'd be really cool if it wasn't like not in my family anymore, if there wasn't a rupture of our culture and our language transmission in my family and in my community. That'd be really cool one day, but I never thought I actually would. And then so I started taking the courses. I have an amazing relationship with my teacher. Her name is Melanie Obamswin. And I was doing some touring in Australia. I met some other Indigenous artists over there who were singing in their language. And I started talking a little bit about this journey. And she looked at me, she's like, you're a singer. If you don't sing in the language, how are you going to learn it? And she said, it's also your job for people to hear the words of your ancestors. So I brought that conversation back to my teacher and she's like, I agree. It's a language that wants to be heard because it wasn't heard enough. So she helped me work on a song. And, you know, we got the thumbs up from so many people in my community. And now I get to share these words, the Wabanaki language, in song everywhere we go. And it's pretty life changing, you know.

Mimi Obansoen is a singer-songwriter from the Ottawa Valley, and her new album, Evoke, is out now. She spoke with Mitch Tyke on the Northwards podcast. You can hear more of her music at ncpr.org/northwards.

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0: 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I'm Monica Sandreski.
1: And I'm Catherine Wheeler. 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

0: 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I'm senior producer Mark Bramhill. 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As senior producer, I have the pleasure of working on every episode of Bird Note. And while it's a two-minute show, it takes a lot more than 2 minutes to create. We record with a narrator.
1: Even if you had feathers, lightweight bones, and powerful wings, you would still lack something essential to flying like a bird.
0: I search for the perfect bird calls and songs. 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There it is. I take those elements, the theme song, and weave them into a sound-rich episode.
1: The highly efficient breathing anatomy that powers the exertion of flight.
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Good morning. 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
1: AI behavior gets spookier and Congress takes notice. On the next Friday News Roundup, the latest in the global push to slow AI development. Also, the Trump administration faces immigration setbacks, the Fed raises interest rates for the first time in 3 years, and what we know about the Russian oligarch who bankrolled Donald Trump Jr.'s wedding. Next time on 1A.
2: A lot to take in on the news roundup tomorrow. I always enjoy hearing their summary of the week's news. That goes from 10 till noon on 1A tomorrow. 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I'm Sarah Scafidi McGuire. It's just about 11 o'clock, you're listening to North Country Public Radio. 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

0: A mother in Maryland hesitated to take her sick son to the emergency room. The reason? Her son is a citizen, but she is not. She was worried about getting detained by ICE. The American Academy of Pediatrics found that there are a lot of families like hers avoiding care because of their immigration status. I'm Juana Summers. That story on All Things Considered from NPR News.
1: 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Good morning. It's 21 minutes before noon. I'm Sarah Scafidi McGuire. Glad to have you with me this Thursday. If you're a business owner offering fall and early winter services, you're already thinking ahead. It's the same for nonprofit organizers of community events. How will you tell your

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2: It's Here and Now. Remember this song from 2011? Years after Call Me Maybe, Canadian pop star Carly Rae Jepsen is still busy. A Broadway musical comes out next summer, and later tonight, her eighth studio album. It's called Day and Night.

0: Republicans face some liabilities this midterm election year. High cost of living, an unpopular war, an unpopular president. But they do have one big advantage, money. And Democrats have taken notice.
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2: 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I'm Sarah Scafidi-McGuire. Glad to have you along. It's just about 20 minutes before 2 o'clock. 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

tidal wave road band, bluegrass band, rather. That's called Not Okay, My Brother. Before that, Whistle Pig, that instrumental from Randy Barnes, and Ramblin' Heart, with a little help from Tim Stafford, came from Thomas Castle from a collection called, this was released as a single, but it was the Guitar Cuts album. And What Would I Say came from Kenny and Amanda Smith. All new releases this week on String Fever. And coming up next, an opportunity to do some dancing if you feel like it. But, you know, if it takes you a little while to get in the mood, I have the next two sets picked out with your dance pleasure in mind. So just giving you a little bit of heads up. So you have a minute or two to rearrange the furniture to make a little dance floor while I'm telling you about who's going to be playing where in the next week or so. The All Night Boogie Band is playing at the Waterhole tonight in Saranac Lake. I think they start around 8 or 9 o'clock. I'm really not sure, but they're back in town. Also, tomorrow night, it's the at the Grange in Waylandsburg. The band High Horse is playing at 7:30, kicking off the fall music series. At the Cafe Lena in Saratoga Springs, it's the Slambovian Circus of Dreams tomorrow night on the Lena stage. On Saturday night, the Clemens Brothers, they are half of the band, the Lonely Heartstring Band, that's no longer touring as a band. And on Sunday night, a sold-out performance already by Chris Smither, but online tickets are still available. Monday night is open mic night at the Cafe Lena. That's on Phila Street in Saratoga Springs. Tomorrow night at the St. Lawrence Nurseries in Potsdam, there's an indie rock punk concert. That's located on Route 56 in Potsdam, with music from Overtired, Yeah Universe, and Moose Fight, a local Potsdam band, releasing a debut EP at this show. Doors open at 6. I think the music starts at 7, $10 a person. And if you want to come at 5, there will be a yoga class, music, and food by Big Spoon Kitchen, serving food from their bus. The Lake George Jazz Festival kicks off tomorrow night in Shepherd Park at 6 p.m. with Confluence, continuing with the Keith Prey Trio, the Scott Hopkins Jazz Trio, the Hot Club of Saratoga, the Chad McLaughlin Trio, and Rich Syracuse Quartet. And the Lake George Jazz Festival continues all day on Saturday and Sunday afternoon with the Paul Winter Consort and more on the Shepherd Park stage. All free, all available to you this weekend. At Pickens Hall in Hewelton, it's Double Axel, an acoustic concert this Saturday night at 7 o'clock with $15 tickets available at the door. The Vermont Bluegrass Pioneers are playing in Barre, Vermont on the 19th. That would be Saturday, at the Vermont Granite Museum from 1 to 3. It's the annual Granite Festival. On Sunday, they're playing in Hardwick, Vermont. Sorry, that's into October in Hardwick, Vermont, at the Two Peas in a Pod Snack Bar. More about that closer to October. This Sunday, the 20th, Pat Moore and Pat McLaughlin are playing at The Laugh in Ottawa from 3 to 6 p.m. And this Sunday in Hammond, Heather Yule, Scottish harper and traditional storyteller, is performing at the Yellow Barn, also known as the Art Gallery, Iva Smith Memorial Gallery. But it's part of the Yellow Barn concert series this Sunday at 3 o'clock. The following Sunday, the 27th, at 5 o'clock, there is a Harvest Moon musical celebration with Gretchen Kohler on the fiddle, Barb Heller on guitar, that's me, and special guest Dr. Eileen O'Donohue, celebrating the Harvest Moon with stories and an educational program about the night sky. Valley Stage Productions presents What About Wednesdays with Remy Good and Gabe Lair, September 23rd at 7:30 in Weybridge, Vermont. This is a house concert. You'll have to email Don at valleystage.net for details. And lots of jams and things going on next week and beyond. The first Monday of every month, there's a bluegrass jam in Alex Bay at McSherry Library at 2 o'clock. The third Tuesday of the month, there's a bluegrass jam at the Alex Bay Reformed Church, 2 to 4 p.m. Every Tuesday night, the Glen Park Fire Hall hosts a bluegrass jam from 6 to 8:30.
And Pickens Hall in Hewelton hosts a jam on the third Monday of every month and the fourth Monday of every month. Bluegrass on the third Monday, folk on the fourth. And this is new, the first Wednesday of the month, the Strand in Watertown hosts a jam from 6 to 8 p.m. All genres of music and musicians are welcome. Let's see. In Norwood, a jam coming up. I think this is new. An open mic jam session at the Melting Pot Community Center, 24 Main Street in Norwood. Everybody's welcome. That's October 2nd. Starting on September 28th, the North Country Fiddle Orchestra, or I should say Folk Orchestra, is starting up through the Tawney Center and teaching players how to play as a group and accompany dancers. That is directed by Gretchen Kohler and assisted by me. That starts the 28th with Monday night rehearsals with a concert November 15th in the afternoon. You can contact the Tawney Center for all the details. And finally, the St. Lawrence Valley Bluegrass Association meets September 30th in Lafargeville at 6 p.m. at the American Legion. Everybody is welcome. There's lots more going on, but I'll save it for a little bit later in the show. By the way, this is String Fever. 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And by listeners like you. Thank you. All right. You're ready now, right? You're ready to have a little dance? Here we go. We're going to start this set with the Poe Ramblin' Boys. A few beautiful waltzes in this set, starting with this one called Coachella Moon. Coachella is a music festival. Here we go. Okay, it's not a waltz. It's a nice two-step.

That's husband and wife duo Stephen and Yana Mojin, "Like I Used to Do," a great classic song. And Steve Mojin is also the guitarist in the Sam Bush

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And by listeners like you. Thank you. It's 3:43 on the dot right now. So glad you're along with me for String Fever this afternoon. Of course, I'm Barb Heller. You are you. You can always reach me by email, you know, if you are curious about something or if you, especially if you have a gig you'd like to tell me about that you want announced on the air, email me, barb@ncpr.org. But don't stop your dancing, and I don't want to interrupt your dancing. We're going to continue in this next set with more music for the dance set, and including a re-release from Don Reno. Well, I mean, the late Don Reno. And then we'll hear from Merle Travis, also another re-release. It's just called Travis Pickin', and new music from a band called Creech's Mill. We're going to hear two tracks from their new album. So here we go. We're going to jump in with some vintage Don Reno, Are You Missing Me?

New music from the Creech's Mill. That's Keisha Bryant on lead vocals there. That was 50 years. Before that, Listen to the Radio, also featuring Keisha Bryant and Creech's Mill, the band, that is. Before that, we heard from Merle Travis. That was great picking on There'll Be Some Changes Made. That is a new re-release. And Don Reno, the late Don Reno, with Are You Missing Me? Also a brand new re-release from an album called Founding Father of the Bluegrass Banjo. 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Details at wildcenter.org. I have time for another song, maybe two. We're going to move on to Thomas Castle's new release again. It's called The Guitar Collection, and this one is called Hot Springs. The other guitar picker is Bob Minner, who accompanied Doc Watson for many years.

0: That is called Hot Springs. Thomas Castle there, with a little help from Bob Minner on guitar. Playing in the background, a little bit of Crosby, Stills, Nash & Young from the new Pickin' On series. That's Sweet Judy Blue Eyes. 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Tupper Lake, WXLH Blue Mountain Lake, WXLG North Creek, WXLB Boonville, WXLD Lowellville, WXLQ Bristol, WXLE Indian Lake, WXLJ Whitehall, Glens Falls, WSLH Old Forge, and WELN in Ellenburg, or listen 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Coming up next, it's 5 minutes of news from NPR, and then when I come back, more brand new releases to share with you, more opportunities for dancing, jamming along with the radio if you feel like it. Stick around. Right now, the time is a minute after 4 o'clock.
1: Live from NPR News, I'm Lakshmi Singh. The White House is dismissing a new report that says the United States may have committed war crimes in its war with Iran. The report, by a panel of experts for the United Nations Human Rights Council, specifically referenced two strikes, including one on an Iranian school. NPR's Danielle Kurtzleben reports.
2: In a statement, White House spokeswoman Anna Kelly says, quote, "The UN Human Rights Council has accomplished nothing for human rights while spouting unserious nonsense for decades. The only party in this conflict that has committed war crimes is the Iranian regime," end quote. The report said there are, quote, "reasonable grounds to believe that the U.S. committed war crimes, specifically in two strikes, which the report says killed almost 180 people, including children. The U.S. has not taken responsibility for the school strike and has denied the other." The report also accuses Iran of committing crimes against humanity against its own people. Danielle Kurtzleben, NPR News, The White House.
1: President Trump's nominee to lead the U.S. Immigration and Customs Enforcement was former Oklahoma State Trooper Lance Schroyer. But now, 3 months after selecting him for the job, the White House is withdrawing Schroyer's name. NPR's Sergio Martinez Beltran has the latest.
3: Lance Schroyer's nomination came at a moment of change. He was a close ally of the new Homeland Security Secretary, Mark Wayne Mullen, who has tried to distance himself from controversies preceding him, like the aggressive, sometimes deadly, immigration enforcement operations in Chicago and Minneapolis. But Schroyer has no experience in immigration enforcement. He does have a law enforcement background. Most recently, he served as a major at the Oklahoma Highway Patrol. The White House did not respond to questions about why Schroyer's nomination was withdrawn. The last time the Senate confirmed a director for ICE was in 2017 during the Obama administration. Sergio Martinez Beltran, NPR News, Austin, Texas.
1: Former Senate Minority Whip John Kyle of Arizona has died. His family says in a statement that Kyle passed away due to complications from a neurological disease. He was 84 years old. Britain's King Charles hosted a summit of top AI leaders today in Scotland. Bosses from OpenAI, Anthropic, and NVIDIA were there. NPR's Fatima Al-Kassab reports.
4: Among those gathered in Scotland, NVIDIA boss Jensen Huang, the Pope's AI advisor, and the UK's own AI minister. Opening the summit, King Charles said that while AI has shown its abilities to improve life, there are increasing warnings about what he calls AI's darker capacities, and even its potential to take life.
5: There seems urgency in adequately considering the existential dangers of such technologies falling into the wrong hands.
4: Sufficient ways of controlling AI are needed, he said, before it is all too late.
1: That's Fatima Al-Kassab. It's NPR. Mortgage rates in the U.S. jumped to 6.95% this week. That, according to Freddie Mac, NPR's Stephen Basaha reports, that's making the already steep price of home ownership even more expensive.
6: This is a big jump, almost 0.2% from last week. Mortgage rates were already rising before the Federal Reserve raised its benchmark interest rate Wednesday, which primarily affects shorter-term loans. Zillow senior economist Kara Ng points to high oil prices.
7: One of the Fed's mandates is to make sure that inflation is contained. And when you have higher oil prices, that changes the math for what consumers are paying,
6: causing the Fed to raise interest rates to fight inflation. Mortgage rates are almost a full percentage point higher than they were before the U.S. and Israel started a war against Iran. That jump is enough to raise the cost of owning a typical home by hundreds of dollars each month. Stephen Misaha, NPR News.
1: A tiny cat is making big waves in science today as the first of his kind to be discovered in a century. Online, the National Geographic is featuring a 10-year-old male tiger cat of the Leopardus tilcayo species. He's smaller than a house cat, has leopard-like spots, short and round ears, long whiskers, and from Nat Geo's video, piercing eyes. Biologist Paolo Nogales Ascaruns, a National Geographic explorer, came across a wild cat in Bolivia. She remembers taking 100 pictures of it. Its species discovery is now featured in a study published today in the journal Current Biology. It's NPR.
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0: Good afternoon. It's 6 minutes after 4 o'clock. Welcome back to String Fever. I'm still Barb Heller. I hope you're still you. And I'm glad we're still together for another hour of great music. New releases. That's the theme for today. I have been a few weeks in getting them out to you, and we're catching up with all of them now. Some of these may sound older because they are re-releases of old recordings that went from vinyl years ago, now to digital download, and they skipped the cassette version, and they skipped the CD version, and went direct to digital download. So we're going to jump in with Kenny and Amanda Smith. Their latest album is called Whole World Round, and this one is called Every Night I Wished Upon That Star.

That is a new single from the Larry Stevenson Band. You Made It Right. Before that, Luke Shamblin and Walgrove. That's a flashy little instrumental tune. The album is called Picking It Back Up. And Kenny and Amanda Smith opened this hour with Every Night I Wished Upon That Star from their Whole World Round album. 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Here's a look at what's going on in the entertainment world the next few days. Tonight, in Saranac Lake, the all-night boogie band is playing at the Waterhole, that's a one-night-only thing. At the Grange in Essex, the Waylandsburg Grange, rather, it's the band High Horse playing tomorrow night at 7:30, kicking off the fall music series. In Saratoga Springs, Cafe Lena presents the Slambovian Circus of Dreams tomorrow night at 8 o'clock. On Saturday, it is the Clements Brothers, formerly half of the band, the Lonely Heartstring Band. And on Sunday evening, Chris Smither. That's a sold-out show, but online tickets are still available. At St. Lawrence Nurseries in Potsdam, a new concert venue on Route 56 in Potsdam. This is the first-ever indie punk rock concert at the nurseries. This is going to be, an indoor show with three different bands from Syracuse, Albany, and Potsdam. The last band, Moose Fight, will be releasing their debut EP at this show. Doors open at 6 o'clock, $10 a person. If you come up 5, there's a yoga class with Sarah McMay and food from the Big Spoon Kitchen food truck. That's tomorrow night. And it's an all-ages show. In Lake George, the Lake George Jazz Festival kicks off tomorrow at 6 p.m. with 6 different bands Friday night. On Saturday, continues starting at 9 a.m., again in Shepherd Park, all free. And there are 5 different bands. Sunday concludes with the Paul Winter Consort at 1 o'clock and more music throughout the afternoon. This is at Shepherd Park, Friday, Saturday, Sunday, the free jazz festival. On Saturday night in Hewelton, Double Axel is playing at Pickens Hall. This is an all-acoustic show. Tickets are available at the door. On Saturday, the Vermont Bluegrass Pioneers are playing from 1 to 3 for the Barry Vermont Granite Museum Granite Festival, celebrating Vermont's fascinating granite industry and artistry. It's free, music from 1 to 3 with the Vermont Bluegrass Pioneers. Pat Moore and Pat McLaughlin are playing at the Laugh in Ottawa this Sunday, September 20th, from 3 to 6 p.m. And at the Yellow Barn in Hammond, also the Iva Smith Memorial Art Gallery on State Route 37. There's a show on Sunday, the 20th at 3 p.m. Heather Yule, Scottish harper and storyteller, in concert at 3 o'clock. The following Sunday, September 27th, it's a celebration of the Harvest Moon with music by Gretchen Kohler and Barb Heller and guest astronomer Eileen O'Donohue. Valley Stage Productions presents Remy Good and Gabe Lehrer as part of their What About Wednesday series. This is a house concert in Weybridge, Vermont. For details, contact Don at valleystage.net. And plenty of jam sessions around the North Country starting on September 23rd. The Strand on Factory Street in Watertown is hosting a jam from 6 to 8 p.m. The first Monday of every month is a bluegrass jam at McSherry Library in Alex Bay, 2 to 4 p.m. Also, the third Tuesday of the month in Alex Bay, there's a jam at the Reformed Church, 2 to 4 p.m. Every Tuesday night, Glen Park Fire Hall hosts a bluegrass jam at 6 p.m. Pickens Hall in Hewelton hosts 2 jams a month. The third Monday at 7 o'clock is a bluegrass jam. The fourth Monday is a folk jam at 7 o'clock. And back to that Strand in Watertown hosts a jam the first Wednesday of every month from 6 till 8.
Starting on the 28th of September, Tawny is hosting the North Country Folk Orchestra. The Folk Orchestra is picking up for weekly rehearsals starting Monday the 28th and continuing every Monday through Sunday, November 15th, when the Folk Orchestra season concludes with a concert at 2 p.m. If you're interested in playing fiddle, any acoustic instrument, contact the Tawny Center in Canton. 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On September 30th, there's a meeting of the St. Lawrence Valley Bluegrass Association at the American Legion in Lafargeville. It starts at 6 p.m. And also, one more What About Wednesdays show in Weybridge, Vermont. The band Ordinary Elephant is playing September 30th. Again, contact Don at Valley Stage for ticket information and exact location. There's more to tell you about, but let's play a little music first. This is all new releases this hour on String Fever. 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More new music from Thomas Castle coming up. This is his guitar collection, which I like very, very much. This one, with a little help from Nick Weitzenfeld, is called My Love Come Rolling Down.

Oh, what a nice song. Remember that song from Crosby, Stills, Nash & Young? That's Our House. That was the latest from the Pickin' On series, Pickin' On Crosby, Stills, Nash & Young, a two-volume set, a bluegrass tribute to their music. This is String Fever. We heard Love, Please Come Home from Randy Barnes and My Love Come Rollin' Down from Thomas Castle's Guitar Collection album. This is String Fever, and it's about 4:32 right now. 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Details about booking for special events and school programs at homespun.biz. I want to send a big shout out to my friend Rick Norcross from across the lake. It's good to hear from you, Rick. I'm so glad you're listening in. Sorry you've had a rough summer, but it was great to get all the news from you. Listeners, if you ever want to reach me, my email address is barb@ncpr.org. And I love hearing from you, and I really appreciate it when you keep in touch. So, hey, hi, Rick. We're going to continue with more new releases in the next set. This is the Tidal Wave Road Bluegrass Band again. We heard one song from them in the first set of the first hour of the show, and I want to return back to them. And we'll also hear more from the Poe Ramblin' Boys and from Kenny and Amanda Smith in this set. This one is called Black Smoke Annie, Tidal Wave Road Band.

Amanda Smith, The Whole World Round. I think I remember the Dillards recording that many years ago. Before that, we heard the Poe Ramblin' Boys and Welcome to the Club. We heard Black Smoke Annie from the Tidal Wave Road Bluegrass Band, a new single from an eventual album release. This is String Fever on North Country Public Radio. It's about 4:43 and a half right now. 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Thank you for supporting us for the 50-some-odd, closer to 60 years now. Thank you. Coming up tonight at the Waterhole in Saranac Lake, it's the all-night boogie band playing on stage. They're in and out, one night only. Tomorrow night, the Grange in Waylandsburg presents the band High Horse at 7:30. And at the Cafe Lena this weekend, tomorrow it's the Slambovian Circus of Dreams, the Clements Brothers Saturday night, Chris Smither Sunday night. That's a sold-out show, but you can still get online tickets. Also tomorrow night in Potsdam, it's an indie rock punk concert at St. Lawrence Nurseries on Route 56. Starts at, doors open at 6 o'clock. I think the music probably starts at 7. Three different bands, Overtired, Yeah Universe, and Moose Fight. Moose Fight is releasing their debut EP at this show. At 5 o'clock, there's a yoga class, and through the evening, Big Spoon Kitchen will be serving food from their bus. It's Lake George Jazz Festival weekend in Shepherd Park, Friday through Sunday, with over a dozen different bands performing, starting at 6 p.m. tomorrow. Double Axel is playing at Pickens Hall in Hewelton on Saturday night, starting at 7 o'clock. Tickets are $15 at the door. And this weekend, the Vermont Bluegrass Pioneers are playing for the Granite Festival on Saturday at 1 o'clock. It's the annual Granite Festival in Barrie, Vermont, at the Granite Museum. Pat Moore and Pat McLaughlin are playing in Ottawa Sunday at The Laugh from 3 to 6 p.m. The Yellow Barn Concert Series in Hammond presents Scottish harpist Heather Yule. She's also a traditional storyteller. And this coming Wednesday, September 23rd, What About Wednesdays in Weybridge, Vermont, presents Remy Good and Gabe Lair at 7:30 at a house concert. For details, contact Don at valleystage.net. And also on Wednesday, the 23rd, The Strand on Factory Street in Watertown is hosting an all-genre jam session from 6 to 8 p.m. If you have a gig you want me to mention on the air, email me the details, barb@ncpr.org. And also tune in for Music with a Twist every Saturday from 3 until 4 throughout the fall on our latest locally hosted music show, Between the Tracks. That's with Richard Howler. Every episode has a theme or idea that links the songs together, but it's up to you to guess the connection before Richard reveals it by the end of the hour. So it's like, okay, this is a show with a mission. You can catch Between the Tracks with Richard Howler Saturday afternoons at 3 all through the autumn, only on NCPR. And coming up on today's story of the day, City of Plattsburgh residents will vote this November on whether to revise the city's charter. Members of the commission that reviewed the document say it's important for determining how the city can move forward. Also, Messina's town board voted against a six-month moratorium on a controversial data center. That and more on Story of the Day at 5:48, coming up in 1 hour. Coming up next on String Fever, it's music from Marty Falley, Downriver Collective, this fabulous young band that's just kind of breaking records, and the late Don Reno, a re-release of an old record. So this is Marty Falley, and his new album is called Song of the Holler, and this one is called Rusted Banjo Boogie.

Oh, that's some vintage Don Reno. That's long gone. That's the album, which came out on vinyl decades ago, is called Founding Father of the Bluegrass Banjo. And before that, we heard Downriver Collective from a new single, Come On Back. Rusted Banjo Boogie came from Marty Falley from his new album, Song of the Holler. And you're listening to String Fever on North Country Public Radio. I'm Barb Heller, and you are you. I've got just enough time to play probably one more tune for you, and I want to make it from Merle Travis, Travis's re-release called Travis Picking. Again, today's show was all about new releases, but sometimes old records get re-released as a digital download, and this is one of them. It's called Travis Picking, and this particular tune is the beautiful Sugar Moon. Let's dance it out.

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1: It's 5:48. This is North Country Public Radio, and stories from the North Country are on the way with Story of the Day. 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
2: The nuts and bolts of local government aren't always flashy, but they do affect your life in many ways. Strategic plans, charters, zoning codes, these are the things that shape your community. In Plattsburgh, city residents will vote on a significant change to the city's charter. We look into what

0: what it's all about on today's story of the day.
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0: Hey, I'm David Summerstein. It's Thursday, September 17th. First up, the temperatures are getting colder and energy prices are skyrocketing. That's why New York Senator Kirsten Gillibrand is calling on the Trump administration to release federal funding for heating assistance. Speaking at a virtual press conference this morning, the Democrats said Congress had approved approximately $360 million in assistance to New York. But she said the federal government should release it early as energy bills rise.
2: As it gets colder, the inflation price of oil will push home energy costs even higher, forcing some families to choose between turning on the heat and paying for essentials like food or health care.
0: Gillibrand said the program supports more than 1 million households in New York State. The Messina Town Board voted 3-2 last night against a proposed 6-month moratorium to restrict a new data center. Town councilors heard more than an hour of public comments. As Richard Haller reports, residents are divided over the decision.
3: It was jam-packed inside Messina's town hall as residents weighed in on the controversial proposed data center. Earlier this year, North Country Colocation Services said they want to build a 1.5 million square foot, 635 megawatt data center near the St. Lawrence River. That equates to roughly 70% of the power produced at the Moses Saunders Dam. Many people at the meeting said they are worried about how this data center could spike electricity rates and also hurt the environment by consuming too much water. Marina Johnson-Safiris is from Akwesasne and says her community has already suffered from painful industry pollution.
4: We presently do not know the long-term social, environmental, political, or environmental risks of allowing hyperscale data centers into our communities.
3: Others argue that the town needs more time to fully understand the benefits and risks of a new data center. Messina has struggled with declining industry and jobs for two decades now. Many people said they want this data center because it could boost the local economy. Tom Miller, the chief of the Messina Fire Department, said the town needs industry now.
5: We gotta find a way. We gotta get jobs here. We gotta get the population up so the fire department, the rescue squad, can flourish again. Thank you very much for your time.
3: After hearing people's concerns, Messina Councilmember Jared Hollander, along with two other board members, voted no on the moratorium.
6: You know, obviously I had the chance to speak to the developers. They've seemed willing to work with us and to earnestly try to make the community better. You know, so, I mean, I'm not saying that let's jump all in and go with them, but I think it's worthwhile to explore it.
3: After the vote, Ronnie Sunday said that she's confused by the town's decision. She's part of Mohawks United in Safety and Health, a group from Akwesasne that has been organizing against the data center project.
7: And they were the ones that brought up the 6-month moratorium because they had initially decided, yeah, we need more research. And then for the town board to say no is actually insane.
3: Even though the town board voted no on the data center restriction, New York State already has a 1-year moratorium in place. Data center critics said they hoped Messina would join the state because a local restriction would act as a safety net. The statewide moratorium gives agencies some time to consider the impact that data centers could have on the electric grid, consumer costs, and the environment. Richard Haller, North Country Public Radio, Messina.
0: Election Day is less than 2 months away. City of Plattsburgh residents will have something unique on their ballots, revisions to the city's charter. The governing document has undergone just one major overhaul since it was first written more than 120 years ago. A commission was appointed in January to re-examine the charter, which was last changed in 2015. Its main goals were to increase transparency and opportunities for public engagement and to clarify the charter's language. Michelle Friedman is a member of that commission. She recently sat down with our Plattsburgh reporter, Kara Chapman, at the Mountain Lake PBS studios in Plattsburgh. Friedman shared some of the changes the group is recommending, its next steps, and why this work is important.
8: We needed a little bit more clarity on term limits. So there's a change in language, particularly to the mayor's terms of service. He or she can't serve for more than 8 consecutive years, which does not change the way the original document that we were adjusting indicated. It just helps it read a little bit more clear, especially if someone takes an office during a term that's already in session. On another note, there was clarity around the budget transparency and how budgets are constructed and when they are shared with the public and what is shared with the public and how often.
9: One of the kind of new things is the creation of the Emergency Disaster Relief Services Commission. Can you talk a bit more about how that came to be and why it was included?
8: Yes, and so thank you for bringing that up. We're pretty proud of that. That was actually a component that came out of public session in the charter itself, and you know, everyone has the opportunity to read through it. There are different operational commissions or components that are cited in the document itself. This emergency preparedness was not in there. And we felt very strongly, based on the input that we got from the public and the other commissioners, that this was something that should be noted in the charter because of its elevated importance, and so that it's more of a proactive approach to emergency management, and then in conjunction with all of our neighboring agencies, so that it's living in the document and it's not just assumed that we would do that in the event of an emergency.
9: So, Michelle, this commission was given essentially a 2-year mandate to examine and recommend updates to the charter. This year, the focus was on updating the language of the charter as it stands. What happens after November? What other questions will the commission be considering next year?
8: Well, that all depends on what happens in November. So if our voters approve the recommended changes, then we'll start tackling some more of the other larger components that have been left on the back burner for now until we had more time to really dive into them.
9: And if these updates to the charter are passed in November, one of those big questions is whether the city should move to a city manager form of government. That's essentially where you have an appointed CEO reporting to the council and the mayor. Has the commission talked about how they might approach that topic, how they might explore pitching that to voters?
8: We have not. So really our time since January has really been focused on not changing any of the operational components of the way the charter was intended, and to make sure that it is a functional document for the world in which we're living in right now. That is a heavy lift, and I can say that at this point we have not had formal discussions as to whether or not we would be discussing that at this point.
9: Right, but just to clarify for voters, that would still be put to a vote if that were brought up
8: by
9: the commission.
8: Oh yes, and all we do is make the recommendations after really hearty discussion and input from whomever would like to give it to us. We don't operate in isolation. As I had mentioned before, we have had at all of our meetings, we have been attended by members of the city and providing their insights, and that's really what this is about. This document is an opportunity for us to have the city that we want to have. We have to have some framework in which to do that, but we can't make that framework in isolation. So depending on how it goes in November, and then depending on the input that we get from the public, conversations with the other commissioners, to really decide what direction everyone's looking to go into.
0: That was Michelle Friedman, a member of the City of Plattsburgh Charter Revision Commission. She spoke with Kara Chapman. City of Plattsburgh residents can review the proposed charter changes ahead of the election. We have more information on how to do that on our website, ncpr.org. More news there all the time as well. Music today by the Saranac Project of Saranac Lake and Patricia Julian of Burlington. I'm David Summerskeen, North Country Public Radio.
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12: I'm not proposing a third bloc in order to become a great power rival, only with better manners.
13: Canada is locked in a hostile trade war with the U.S. and is embracing stronger ties with the European Union.
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13: I'm Juana Summers.
14: And I'm Mary Louise Kelly. It's been a tough year for the crypto sector.
13: The industry spent millions promoting legislation that didn't even get a procedural vote on Capitol Hill.
15: It basically would have codified, it would have sealed into law loopholes for crypto.
14: And Jessie Diggins retired from skiing at the top of her sport.
13: In her new chapter, she's still pushing herself.
16: I treat it like a real gift because in life, we don't get to choose when we are going through something hard. But in a race, you sign up for that.
14: Those stories and more after the day's news.
1: Live from NPR News in Washington, I'm Ryland Barton. The White House dismissed a report today that says the U.S. may have committed war crimes in the Iran war. NPR's Danielle Kurtzleben reports UN-backed human rights experts referenced two strikes, including one on an Iranian school.
17: In a statement, White House spokeswoman Anna Kelly says, quote, "The UN Human Rights Council has accomplished nothing for human rights while spouting unserious nonsense for decades. The only party in this conflict that has committed war crimes is the Iranian regime," end quote. The report said there are, quote, "reasonable grounds to believe that the U.S. committed war crimes, specifically in two strikes, which the report says killed almost 180 people, including children. The U.S. has not taken responsibility for the school strike and has denied the other." The report also accuses Iran of committing crimes against humanity against its own people. Danielle Kurtzleben, NPR News, The White House.
1: Farmers in northern border states are trying to adapt to tariffs on farm equipment from Canada. NPR's Kirk Sigler reports.
18: Lee Dahlman farms in Montana's Golden Triangle, one of the country's top wheat-growing areas. He's been trying to save money on fertilizer by rotating in crops like lentils that naturally inject nitrates into his soil and using new smart tech that selectively drops fertilizer or pesticides from his sprayer.
19: So does tariffs affect me? No. Does it bother me? No. Some things may be made in Canada. Yeah, but as long as you're smart and wise about it, you know, we don't have to buy out of Canada.
18: Still, farmers like Dahlman here say Canada is an important trading partner. And until the retaliatory tariffs hit the other day, communities here had benefited from buying everything from parts, supplies, and groceries over the northern border. Kirk Sigler, NPR News, Dutton, Montana.
1: Homes are collapsing because of erosion exacerbated by sea level rise. NPR's Rebecca Hersher reports a federal program gives many owners no choice but to let their homes fall.
20: The Federal Emergency Management Agency, FEMA, provides flood insurance for houses in the U.S. But those insurance policies do little to help the owners of houses that are threatened by rising seas. Lisa Sherrard is a flood insurance agent in North Carolina.
21: The problem is that the policy won't pay until the house
2: suffers a loss.
20: Even if the house is clearly doomed, owners can't get money from their policy to pay for demolishing it before it falls. FEMA did not respond to questions from NPR about the pollution problems or costs to taxpayers of letting homes fall. A bill that would address the issue is stalled in Congress. Rebecca Hersher, NPR News.
21: President Trump is withdrawing his nomination of former Oklahoma State Trooper Lance Schroyer to lead ICE, so the agency will continue to be without a Senate-confirmed leader. Instead, Trump nominated Schroyer to be Assistant Secretary of Homeland Security. Schroyer is close to the agency's chief, former Oklahoma Republican Senator Mark Wayne Mullen. This is NPR. A new report shows that recent redistricting efforts have changed congressional districts for one-tenth of Americans. The report by Protect Democracy shows that about 34.8 million people now live in different districts from 2 years ago. President Trump called on Republican-led states to draw new maps to try to keep control of Congress this year. Democratic-led states responded with their own redistricting efforts. Archaeologists have uncovered evidence of ancient drug use dating back to the Ice Age. As NPR's Ping Huang reports, it's a different way of using a common psychoactive plant.
22: Betel nuts are often chewed with other chemicals in Asia and the Pacific region for a powerful stimulant effect. Adam Brum is an archaeologist with Griffith University in Australia. He found human remains on an Indonesian island with signs of betel nut use.
23: Now with this evidence from Sulawesi, you can see that hunter-gatherers were doing this at a much earlier point in time.
22: The evidence is based on deeply worn tooth grooves in the remains of two people that lived thousands of years ago.
23: These grooves were caused by these ancient hunter-gatherers repeatedly sucking betel nuts, these hard, round, abrasive objects, as a part of this sort of lifelong habit.
22: Brum believes they sucked on betel nuts for their painkilling properties. The research was published in the journal Science Advances. Ping Huang, NPR News.
21: Former Kentucky Republican Governor Matt Bevin has been released from jail after a state appeals court granted a request for relief from contempt of court charges. Bevin had been jailed for 13 days of a 60-day sentence for repeatedly failing to disclose financial records in divorce and child support cases. This is NPR.
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9: This is All Things Considered from NPR News. I'm Juana Summers.
14: And I'm Mary Louise Kelly. There is no such thing as an associate membership in the European Union. This fact did not stop European Commission President Ursula von der Leyen from floating the idea to Canada. And Canada, of course, is not in Europe, but it is locked in a hostile trade war with the U.S., which has also placed tariffs on EU imports. President Trump is threatening more, what he calls very serious tariffs on the EU, if he determines this whole associate membership idea is a, quote, hostile act. Well, here's one line from Canada's Prime Minister, Mark Carney, as he addressed the European Parliament today.
25: I'm not proposing a third bloc in order to become a great power rival only with better manners.
14: Carney did welcome some sort of closer partnership between Canada and Europe. Here to help break that down is Ian Brimmer, founder of Eurasia Group. That's a political consulting firm. Hi, Ian.
26: Hi, how are you?
14: Hi, I'm well, thank you. What's your read on how much of this EU invitation is substance and how much is meant to deliver a message to Donald Trump?
26: Oh, no, it's not meant to deliver a message. It is meant to increase resilience. It's meant to increase predictability. I think there are a lot of countries out there that really worry that rule of law, which the United States used to be the principal country in the world that promoted, is now no longer interested in doing so, and they really need it to persist. And that's why you're seeing the Canadians reach out, not just to the EU, but certainly historically with the EU.
2: You don't see any coded message being delivered here? There's a whole lot of ways to communicate resilience and deeper ties without an invitation to join a trade alliance to which the U.S. is not party.
26: Associate membership was not the Canadian Prime Minister's idea. What he wants is an alliance that is deeper than what he presently has. Mm-hmm. He wants a bloc that other countries can join that would help to allow the Canadians to use the strategic pillars, as they call them, to engage more with other countries that they can have predictable relations with. So, for example, their critical minerals and raw materials, the energy security that they have in spades, more defense industrialization, technology and research and capital markets, all of those things. They have a very strong relationship with the United States, but one that has suddenly become much more vulnerable to unilateral short-term decisions by President Trump, specifically in the second term. Mm-hmm. So I don't think it's coded at all. I think they're across the political spectrum in Canada. President Trump has unified this country in feeling very vulnerable that their principal ally is no longer a country that they can rely on as much. And that is something that they are trying to address. There's no coding at all.
2: What would the EU get out of an associate membership or whatever we want to call this arrangement?
26: Well, the EU would have another country out there that actually has a lot of resources, a lot of human capital, a lot of political stability that is interested in having more stable long-term relations with them. And, you know, it's this rupture that Mark Carney talks about, it's not just because the United States has gone unilateral and doesn't want to be a global leader the way it has historically. It's also because the world's second largest economy is getting much more powerful, but isn't becoming free market oriented. It isn't becoming democratic. It doesn't support rule of law. It's still a state capitalist authoritarian regime. I'm talking, of course, about China. Mm-hmm. The Europeans are very vulnerable to a China that is hollowing out Europe's industry so that they want more predictable relations with countries where that doesn't happen.
2: You just raised Mark Carney's now famous quote about a rupture in the world order. That's, of course, from his speech at Davos, Switzerland, earlier this year. Is it a stretch to describe this week the development of maybe some kind of invitation to move closer, cuddle in closer to the EU? Is this the beginnings of what a new world order might look like?
26: No, Mary Louise, there are three ways to respond to a rupture, to what I call a G0 world, where there's no global leadership. One is you can build new institutions that react to the new balance of power. A second is you can reform your existing institutions so that they are more capable of responding to the new demands and challenges. The third is that you can go to war. And over the last couple of years, we've done all three. I think this is an effort and a hope by the Canadian Prime Minister that there can be a little bit more energy and resource into the first two as opposed to the latter.
2: And to quote him again directly, not proposing a third bloc in order to become a great power rival with better manners. It sounded like awkward laughter there was the reception that he got in Europe. Where would a deeper alliance leave the United States?
26: A deeper Canada-EU alliance would leave the United States in perfectly good stead as long as the United States wants to be committed to rule of law and democracy and predictability from one administration to the next. But I do believe, and you can talk to Canadians on the right and the left, that there is permanent damage that has been done to this closest of relationships over the course of the last 2 years of the second Trump administration.
2: Permanent.
26: And
2: you
26: while
2: don't think
26: that relationship will permanent. It will be reversed. It will be repaired. And I think that any Democrat or Republican that comes in 2029 will work to do that. But it will not come back to what it was. The trust, sometimes you're in a relationship with a spouse, a family member, whoever, and they say something that you cannot unhear.
2: Yeah.
26: And that is what has happened to the Canadians. It will never be what it was, unfortunately.
2: We just have a few seconds left, but what are you watching for next? Australia, New Zealand invited to join the European Union?
26: Well, I mean, the UK certainly post-Brexit is not going to be invited the same way the Canadians were, but they, Burnham, the new prime minister, would love to find a way to reintegrate. Let's see what he has to say over the next few days.
2: Ian Bremmer, founder and president of Eurasia Group and G0 Media. Thank you, Ian.
26: Mary Louise, always a pleasure.
0: What does the greatest American cross-country skier of all time do for a second act? Jesse Diggins retired from skiing earlier this winter at the top of her sport. Now, at 35, she's charting a new path, literally on a long, grueling trail. Here's Dan Crocker of Minnesota Public Radio.
3: Last weekend, Jesse Diggins traded in her ski boots for running shoes. She competed in a 100-mile race on a remote trail along the rugged shore of Lake Superior in northern Minnesota. People along the course were pumped to learn that Diggins was in the race.
4: Listen, Jesse Diggins is a legend, and people in America should know.
3: Micah Melander drove up from the Twin Cities to support another runner.
4: We want Jesse Diggins in trail running, so also I'm so excited that she's doing this.
3: Jesse Diggins is renowned for her ability to push her body to its limits, to descend deep into what she calls the pain cave. That skill helped her win 4 Olympic medals and 4 overall World Cup titles over her 15-year pro ski career. It was also ideal preparation for her first 100-miler, said race director John Storkamp.
5: There's nobody better at kind of grinding something out, and 100-mile distance is really about grinding, you know.
3: Diggins smiled and chatted through early race checkpoints, but as she approached the finish, 25 hours after she started, she could barely run.
6: Massachusetts, originally of Afton, Minnesota. Let's hear it for your female Superior 100 champion, Jesse Diggins.
7: It was quite emotional for me. I remember crying, and then very shortly after crossing the finish line, I realized, like, I can't stand anymore.
3: She gave every ounce of energy she had to finishing. But she says she gets a ton of satisfaction out of pushing her body so hard.
7: I treat it like a real gift because in life, we don't get to choose when we are going through something hard. We don't get to choose the moments when we're going to suffer. But in a race, you sign up for that. And that's amazing because then you get to build this resilience and the skill set to get you through hard things in life.
3: This was the third long trail race Diggins ran since retiring from skiing in March. But she doesn't plan to make it a second athletic career. As much as she loved to ski race, she says, it was also her job.
7: And when it is also the way that you pay the bills and literally put food on the table, it does come with a higher level of pressure. And there is something wonderful about knowing, like, hey, if I never sign up for another race again, that's okay. It's not my job anymore. It is literally just for fun.
3: But Diggins isn't just easing into retirement. For all her success, it still came in an obscure sport, and female athletes still generally make a lot less money than men.
7: If I had the equivalent career as an NHL player, I probably wouldn't need to find another job right off the bat. That's just the way that it is.
3: Plus, she's excited for her second career as a public speaker. She talks to audiences about mental health, about grit and teamwork, and yes, the pain cave.
7: I'm nervous every time I go on stage. My heart's going almost like, well, almost exactly like it is on the start line of a race.
3: But she appreciates the challenge and the opportunity. The way she sees it, she gets 45 minutes to give people a piece of her story. And hopefully it motivates them to push themselves across whatever finish line is in their lives. For NPR News, I'm Dan Crocker in Lutzen, Minnesota.
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1: It's 6:48 and you're listening to North Country Public Radio. Good evening, I'm Shelley Pike. Well, looking ahead, we've got news from around the globe coming up at 7 o'clock on The World. At 8, music with Global Village. Tonight, a show devoted to Peru's psychedelic cumbia music, a style of music that emerged in the 60s and has enjoyed a robust revival in recent years. We'll hear more tonight at 8. And at 9, it's a conversation, a national conversation you can join into The Middle with Jeremy Hobson. Tonight's program revolves around how the election matters across the world. You can tune in and call in 844-4-MIDDLE for The Middle with Jeremy Hobson. Again, that starts tonight at 9. If you're looking for some lighter fare, you can check out NCPR sister station WREM. It's the Arts Hour at 9 o'clock from BBC World Service. This time, two Oscar winners, Sandra Bullock and Nicole Kidman, on Resurrecting Practical Magic, and U.S. actor Dominic Sessa talks about playing the young Anthony Bourdain in the movie Tony, and lots more. That's on NCPR's sister station WREM tonight at 9. You can find out more at NCPR.org.

0: When the remnants of Typhoon Halong swept through western Alaska last year, flooding displaced hundreds of people. For one village, the storm also affected the site of an archaeological dig and scattered thousands of artifacts along Alaska's coastline.
1: That's when we started riding slowly to look for artifacts.
0: Now, a team of archaeologists is racing the clock to recover as much as possible before the next big storm. 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
3: 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Ontario, WXLU Peru Plattsburgh, WXLL Lake Placid, WXLS Tupper Lake, WXLH Blue Mountain Lake, WXLG North Creek, WXLB Boonville, WXLD Lowville, WXLE Indian Lake, WXLJ Whitehall Glens Falls, WSLH Old Forge, WXLQ Bristol Vermont, and WELN Ellenburg.
4: The European Union floats the idea of Canada becoming an associate member.
5: This term has been thrown around, but its exact meaning we do not know.
6: We look at how a closer Canada-EU relationship might play out. I'm Carolyn Beeler.
4: And I'm Marco Werman. In Mali, the government is boasting that its drones are killing terrorists. Independent observers say they're killing civilians.
7: These indiscriminate drone strikes, and people are going to bed not knowing if they'll wake up alive.
6: In Mexico, gangs are getting into a new business, mining crypto.
8: You have like money from extortion, from transnational drug trafficking, and you're laundering those profits.
4: And a century after his birth, John Coltrane continues to free artists from convention.
9: People needed another place where freedom was imaginable.
6: That's all ahead on The World.
10: BBC News with Chris Barrow. The Office of the Archbishop of Canterbury has withdrawn an award that the spiritual leader of the Anglican Church gave to a Pakistani Muslim cleric. It follows a backlash over revelations that the cleric had previously praised the Al-Qaeda leader Osama bin Laden. Our religion editor Ali McBull reports.
11: At Lambeth Palace last Friday, which happened to be the 25th anniversary of the 9/11 attacks, Archbishop Sarah Mullally gave Hafiz Ashrafi an award for reconciliation and interfaith cooperation. But it subsequently emerged that in 2007, Imam Ashrafi, an Islamic scholar from Pakistan, praised the architect of the 9/11 attacks, Osama bin Laden, as someone who, in his words, fought for Islam against the Russians, Americans, and British. It was reported at the time he also bestowed on bin Laden the title of Sword of God.
10: The State Department says it gives no credibility to a UN report alleging that the US military may have committed war crimes in the initial stages of its war on Iran. A fact-finding mission said the deadly missile strikes on a school in Minab and a sports complex in Le Merde were indiscriminate attacks. The report also alleged the Iranian authorities committed crimes against humanity during anti-government protests in January. Here's Tom Bateman.
12: This was a very lengthy part of this fact-finding report about late last year into the new year. Remember the huge uprising protests in Iran. The report says that the Iranians carried out unlawful killings, enforced disappearances, torture as they brutally cracked down on these. They say the official finding of 3,000 dead, the actual death toll is likely to be far, far higher, and say this was a systematic attack. They say that at least 220 children were killed, some of those as young as 2 years old.
10: Officials in northwest Nigeria say more than 30 suspected illegal miners have died while in custody in what they describe as an apparent disease outbreak. Some local voices describe the deaths as highly suspicious. David Bamford reports.
13: The Nigerian Civil Defence Corps say the teenage suspects were rounded up on Tuesday near Borgu in Niger State, an area where artisanal miners dig in search of gold dust. But by Thursday, they were dead. The officials say they may have been victims of a diphtheria outbreak. Their bodies have been taken to the general hospital in nearby Minna for examination. Relatives dispute the official version, claiming the boys were deliberately killed.
10: Voting has begun in Russia's Far East in the country's first parliamentary election since it launched its full-scale invasion of Ukraine. President Putin's party is all but guaranteed to win, and in the absence of open debate and with protests banned, the Kremlin will use the vote to gauge public support for the conflict. This is the latest world news from the BBC. The head of NATO has told the BBC that recent Russian military activity in western Ukraine shows that President Putin is becoming increasingly desperate because he knows he can't win the war. Asked about the possibility of Russia attacking a NATO member, Mark Rutte said people should not be naive about what Mr. Putin might do. The United States has approved the potential sale of 48 F-35 advanced stealth fighter planes to Saudi Arabia. With associated hardware, the bill is estimated to be around $24 billion, but could face opposition in Congress. Saudi Arabia has pushed for the warplanes to modernize its air force in the face of regional threats, notably from Iran. The sale signals a policy shift from Washington, which has ensured Israel has a qualitative equipment edge over regional rivals. As the United States grapples with its worst measles outbreak in three decades, the Health Secretary, Robert F. Kennedy Jr., has told opponents of childhood vaccines they had a friend in the White House. He was addressing the Children's Health Defense, a vaccine skeptic group he helped found before entering government. Helena Humphrey reports from Washington.
14: Robert F. Kennedy Jr. used his address to update audience members on actions he has taken under his Make America Healthy Again platform. He repeated that President Trump had tasked him with investigating whether childhood vaccines could be contributing to chronic illnesses and autism, despite science backed by federal agencies contradicting such claims.
10: The media regulator in Guinea has banned the French media outlet France 24 after its news presenter described the country's leader as a putschist president. An official said the comment undermined the dignity of President Mamadi Doumbouya and failed to take into account his election last year. France 24 said its presenter's phrasing was an error and has apologised. And that's the latest BBC News.
6: This is The World. I'm Carolyn Beeler.
15: And I'm Marco Werman. It is good to be with you today. Canada's Prime Minister Mark Carney said today that closer ties with the European Union would benefit both his nation and the trading bloc across the Atlantic.
16: Where our strengths differ, they complement. Where they overlap, they create scale. We should build on each other's strengths deliberately, systematically, and rapidly.
15: Carney spoke to the European Parliament the day after the EU president invited Canada to become an associate member of the bloc.
6: Earlier today, I spoke with Canadian political scientist Amy Verdun. She told me associate membership would be something new.
17: What I think has been transpiring in the past couple of days is that this term has been thrown around, but its exact meaning we do not know.
6: Despite the uncertainty, the announcement could reshape global alliances. Verdun notes that Carney laid out far-reaching ambitions for closer ties, including deeper integration across Arctic security, artificial intelligence, and energy.
17: Canada is traditionally also an exporter of gas and oil. And in that area, Europe is also looking to find further connections with countries such as Canada to acquire those resources.
18: He also mentioned opportunities for Canadians to live and work in Europe without the current visa process, which sounds like it could be a big deal for lots of people. Is that your assessment too?
17: Yeah, they spoke about that. So he mentioned the European Union's Erasmus Plus program, which is a well-known program that gives students in the European Union the opportunity to study in another country. So my sense is that's one of the interests that Canada has on that score.
18: Is it fair to read this in, at least in part, in response to, you know, Canada's relations with the U.S. and how Prime Minister Mark Carney is trying to deal with these ongoing trade wars and volatility with the Trump White House?
17: Yeah, in my view, Canada has already for decades been trying to find a way to move people in Canada to think beyond the most important relationship that Canada has, which is obviously with the United States. But it takes a lot of brain power to kind of move people in that direction. And so I think this has been a long time coming, and this is an attempt to kind of diversify what Canada is doing economically and to get closer ties with Europe.
18: So would it be fair to say that the trade challenges with the U.S. right now are basically helping the Canadian government supercharge an effort that they've been trying to get off the ground for a while?
17: Yeah, I think that's a fair way to characterize what we're seeing. I think on the European Union side, there's a similar concern with how recent events have led to a change in the global order, the importance of the rule of law, and many of the institutions that were built after the Second World War.
18: Yeah, I was going to ask you, what is in this for the EU? Why are they keen to have this tighter relationship with Canada?
17: Yeah, so partly it's, as I mentioned, this sort of like-minded party. There are some specific self-interests, if you like. So I mentioned already the minerals, the interest in maintaining a good relationship with a partner who's in the Arctic. And there, of course, is the issue of Ukraine. So Canada has the largest Ukrainian diaspora outside of Ukraine in proportion. So they are interested in helping out with those endeavors as well.
18: Is there a defense component to all of this?
17: Yes, there is. So the EU needs to find partners who are willing to help them to deal with, for instance, Ukraine, but also increasingly a more haphazard stance of the United States towards, for instance, NATO, the North Atlantic Treaty Organization. The European Union has for the longest time been heavily reliant on NATO for security and defense. And so there's also talk of getting a closer alliance in that domain that could respond in case of an attack on one of the EU members, and then to see if there could be a strategic response from this closer knit community.
18: Is that what this Arctic border, the significance of the Arctic border that you were talking about earlier?
17: Yeah, the Arctic could be defense related. It's also climate change. It's also economic interests, because if it opens up, then the question is who owns the waterways. So there's multiple things going on in the Arctic. But it's also a question of what's happening between Russia and European Union countries, because we've recently had like drone attacks or possible threats to the actual territories of European Union countries. And so recently there's been the use of Article 4 of NATO to see if countries could help one another. So Article 5 is if attack on one is an attack on all, but Article 4 is more to help one another and to get an immediate attention from everybody to see what might be the next step. And so that particular dynamic could be used if one has a closer group of people wanting to work together. So getting a closer or smaller NATO-like organization, not to replace NATO, but to collaborate maybe more closely with like-minded countries.
18: We've been talking about the benefits, but in any trade deal, and this sounds like it might be more than a trade deal, there are also drawbacks for specific sectors. Do you see any of those on the horizon?
17: So I noticed that one of the things that Prime Minister Carney said in his speech today is non-agricultural goods, right? So my sense is that Canada is not interested in sharing the market for agriculture. So that's an area where I think he's holding off. And I think in the European Union context, if the deal will include students moving back and forth, it's important within the European Union context to see that that doesn't come at the expense of a rise in populism and worries around migrants.
18: Mm. How seriously should we be taking all of this talk, in your opinion? Like, are things likely to substantially change between the EU and Canada?
17: I think it depends a bit on whether they can trade off these concerns that might be domestic or in the EU case at the level of the member state and the benefits that are widely held and understood what they might be, and to make sure that there's a net positive and that everybody is happy with those developments. And so, yeah, that would be part of what needs to happen next for this to materialize.
18: Amy Verdun is a professor of political science at the University of Victoria.

0: Authorities in Mexico are trying to find out who is behind a string of secret cryptocurrency mines. These are data centers with racks and racks of servers dedicated to running code that unlocks new crypto coins. In a raid last week, officials found more than 1,000 of these computers in a remote rural community, apparently running on stolen electricity. Investigators are now looking at possible links to organized crime and money laundering. From Mexico City, the world's TV's Isaiah reports.
1: Deep in the mountains of Puebla, south of Mexico City, there is a narrow rural road where few people pass by. But local officials discovered something unusual: loud machines working and making noise day and night. Francisco Sanchez is Puebla's Secretary of Security.
2: Nosotros identificamos una granja donde se llevó a cabo esta actividad de criptomonedas.
1: At a press conference, Sanchez said authorities found a clandestine cryptocurrency mine in the area with more than 1,000 computers. They believe the operation was stealing electricity and that criminal groups may be involved. Cayo Mota works for Chain Analysis, a company that tracks digital currency transactions.
3: Mining cryptocurrency is the process to create new cryptocurrency, to create new coins.
1: He says mining digital coins itself is not illegal, and it can be very profitable.
3: So if you do have the power, capacity, computational power, electricity available, you can basically develop mining farms, and using these mining farms, you have the possibility to generate new cryptocurrency.
1: Those new crypto coins belong to whomever controls the operation and can be sold for money, but creating them takes enormous amounts of electricity.
3: So if you do have the possibility to cut off that cost, that activity is going to be much more profitable.
1: Samuel León researches illicit energy markets at Iberoamerica University in Mexico City. He puts the electricity cost into perspective.
4: In order to make one Bitcoin, for example, it takes anywhere from $45,000 to $50,000 US dollars worth of electricity to generate one Bitcoin.
1: So for an illegal operation, stealing the power can make a huge difference. But investigators are looking at something beyond electricity theft. They want to know whether these farms are tied to organized crime and whether crypto is being used to launder money.
4: So there is that side that you can make profits, but also if you have like money from fuel trafficking, from extortion, from transnational drug trafficking, you can put it into crypto and you're laundering those profits. You have a clean crypto coin that was made with criminal profits.
1: Exactly who controlled the Puebla operation and how the cryptocurrency was being used is still under investigation. But it's not the only farm authorities have found in Mexico. Eduardo Guerrero is a security analyst in Mexico City.
5: Estas granjas que se encontraron en Puebla y en Tlaxcala es como la punta del iceberg, ¿no?
1: I think these farms found in Puebla and Tlaxcala are just the tip of the iceberg, he says. Guerrero says Mexican criminal groups have a long history of adapting quickly to new ways of making money.
5: Si algo ha caracterizado al crimen organizado mexicano es que va siempre varios pasos adelante que las autoridades, ¿no?
1: If there is one thing that has characterized Mexican organized crime, he says, is that it is always several steps ahead of the authorities. In Mexico, criminal groups tend to operate with impunity, and over 90% of crimes go unsolved. And this isn't only happening in Mexico, according to Cayo Mota.
3: We have noticed that countries under strong sanctions are using cryptocurrency mining as a way to also launder money and escape from sanctions. So we have examples in Russia, we have examples in Iran.
1: And there are other examples tied to electricity theft. Last year in Thailand, authorities broke up three large criminal crypto mining networks that had stolen more than $29 million worth of electricity. Mota says policies and regulations are essential to detect and stop this.
3: The most important aspect is having a regulatory framework in order to minimize the usage of cryptocurrency in any kind of illicit activity, including, of course, crypto mining.
1: He also says law enforcement agencies need more training and closer cooperation with private companies that can help trace cryptocurrency transactions. For the world, I'm Tibisa Isea, Mexico City.
6: Turning now to what can only be called an incredible journey.
0: In Zambia, three native wild dogs, also known as painted dogs, were found to have traveled over 2,500 miles in 8 months. It's the longest documented trip for any African land mammal.
7: Every day we watched their path continue and continue and continue and really couldn't believe our eyes, but they pulled it off.
6: Scott Creel is the author of a new paper on the dog's journey. He's a conservation biologist working with Montana State University and the Zambian Carnivore Program. Researchers tracked the dogs using GPS collars as they set out to form new packs. The three moved from a national park to a game management area on the other side of the country. Creel says the trek was perilous and impressive.
7: The reason that it's important is that they connected two ecosystems that are very far separated with a lot of human modification of the landscape.
0: Those human modifications include wire snares. Another group of dogs they monitored likely died in those traps. Creel says local residents set the snares on the edges of parks to capture animals to eat or to sell. Those hazards, as well as habitat loss, have left the already endangered dogs with fewer places to live.
7: That's probably one reason why we're seeing these huge dispersal events where the dogs go thousands of kilometers. They're looking for other dogs, and other dogs are getting harder to find.
6: It is a glass half full situation, Creel says. It is remarkable to see the dogs make such long trips, but it's concerning that they're being forced to make them.

0: Still to come, Mali's government says it's using drones to target terrorists. Investigators say those targets are just as likely to be civilians.
1: That story is just ahead. Stay with us. 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
2: 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I'm Shelley Pike, reminding you that you can also find news from the North Country just a click away at ncpr.org or with the NCPR app. Some of the most recent stories available there: City of Plattsburgh residents will vote this November on whether to revise the city's charter. Members of the commission that reviewed the document say it's important for determining how the city can move forward. Also, Messina's town board voted against a six-month moratorium on a controversial data center. Find those stories and more at ncpr.org or with the NCPR app. Broadcast of The World is supported by a grant from Cloudsplitter Foundation acknowledging historic Saranac Lake, where the History Museum is expanding to serve the Saranac Lake region. View current projects online at historicsaranaclake.org. This is NCPR.
0: This is The World. I'm Marco Werman. In recent years, Mali in West Africa has been mired in conflict. The ruling junta has been battling several insurgent groups, some affiliated with al-Qaeda. The Malian military has relied partly on the support of Russian mercenaries, which has failed to dislodge the extremists. More recently, government forces have used drones to carry out what they describe as highly effective targeted strikes on terrorists. The segment by state-run broadcaster ORTM pointed to the success of one such drone attack in a town near Timbuktu.
3: Dans le cadre de la surveillance aérienne du territoire,
0: the reporter says that Malian armed forces, quote, successfully engaged a pickup truck transporting supplies intended for terrorist hideouts. Aerial video footage shows a person walking near the truck shortly before the vehicle was struck with an explosive device. Doctors Without Borders say that very attack struck civilians. Three of the four people killed were young girls. A new report by the online investigative group Bellingcat has shined more light on Mali's drone war and its impact on civilians. Bellingcat researcher Sebastian Vandermeers is based in London. He started by describing the contradictions in that July drone strike.
4: What's really striking is that the Malian newsreaders typically portray this sort of narrative of precision strikes on terrorists and their logistics again and again. And when I go on Twitter and I follow a lot of local news sources in northern Mali, they seem to contradict this narrative quite a lot, which prompted me to dig further into this.
0: Yeah, so what have you found?
4: So in the case of Zouera, it does appear that civilians were struck.
0: And that's a town that we just heard the clip from, correct?
4: Exactly. And what's remarkable is they're showing this footage on the news as if it's a precise strike. But even in the video, we can see they're targeting a pickup truck, which is parked essentially right next to a different structure, which was reportedly a restaurant. And when we geolocated and verified footage from the scene, we were able to see that, you know, there was people who appeared to have been killed in this strike who were not even in the pickup truck that they appeared to be targeting. So basically, we were able to establish that this is part of a pattern in which Mali is portraying these strikes as precise strikes on terrorists and their logistics. But in many cases, the videos that they're showing on the news are actually showing strikes on civilians and on commercial activity like fuel sellers, like people driving trucks, for all sorts of reasons.
0: And Zouera is not the only incident you examine where civilians ended up being struck. There were another two drone attacks in 2024 that the national broadcaster, quote, hailed as a surgical strike against terrorists. What did you learn about those attacks?
4: So there was a strike on Amasrakad, in fact, two strikes, one on a vehicle and another on a tent in which around 13 people were killed. Now, this is according to testimony gathered by our partners at Jeune Afrique from a man who was at the scene and whose relatives, including his parents, were killed. And he recorded a video showing the aftermath in which we can see he shows several bodies to the camera. We were able to geolocate and verify this video was from the scene, and the man has since joined the FLA, which is a militant separatist group seeking to take revenge against the Malian government.
0: Yeah, so does that suggest that these drone strikes might actually be further radicalizing the local population, rallying people against the military junta?
4: Absolutely. And I think that that's completely consistent with the literature that we've seen coming out of different sorts of conflict zones where drones are used often indiscriminately against civilians. if you talk to anyone from Northern Mali, this is the number one issue on their radar, is these indiscriminate drone strikes, and people are going to bed not knowing if they'll wake up alive.
0: Can you talk a little bit more, Sebastian, about the scale of civilian deaths in all this fighting?
4: According to ACLED data, hundreds and hundreds of civilians have been killed in these strikes in the last few years. We weren't able to verify exact numbers with Belinka. What we can say is that in the strikes that we have verified in this piece, we can see dozens and dozens of bodies, a lot of which appear to be women and children, and no clear signs that they belong to any military group. So it's a really murky conflict in which civilians seem to have been getting caught up.
0: So is the sense at Belinkat and Jeune Afrique that the drone war in Mali is discriminating or not between the two militias and civilians?
4: I think our reporting shows that in many cases, the drones just fail to distinguish. I think this is consistent with reporting over the years from human rights organizations such as Amnesty and Human Rights Watch, which have reported on a number of these incidents. What we've tried to do is really bring together 3 years worth of drone strikes, because there's so many restrictions on reporting in Mali. On the ground, journalism is extremely tough with the junta in place. So we felt that using open sources, we could reconstruct and examine this whole pattern, which has been taking place for years, which does indicate that there's a failure to distinguish between civilians and militants, which has been ongoing for years.
0: Mali is using Bayraktar drones, the same drones Ukraine has famously put to use against Russia. They're coming from Turkey. And in Mali, they're being used with the help of a Russian paramilitary group. How does that all work?
4: That's right. So yesterday was the 3-year anniversary of the Alliance of Sahel States. This was an organization set up by Mali, Burkina Faso, and Niger, in which they moved away from their Western security partners and partnered closer with Russia. In the beginning, they were partnered with private mercenary firm, the Wagner Group. Now, since they've been replaced by the Russian government-controlled group called Africa Corps. This Africa Corps acts in a kind of military support sense, and they help carrying out targeting according to reporting from the Sentry. What's quite striking, indeed, is that they're helping to operate with the Malian armed forces these Turkish drones, Turkey being a NATO ally, and using these, according to our reporting, to harm civilians in a lot of cases.
0: How has the Malian government responded to your reporting?
4: We reached out to several colonels within the Malian military. We've also reached out via email and different sources provided by our partners at Jeune Afrique, and we have not received a substantive response so far.
0: I mean, just going back to the clip we heard in our introduction, Sebastian, the account on Malian state TV of a drone strike in July. I mean, this is state TV, and I wonder, what is the tone of how Mali's media presents these drone videos the national military is providing to them?
4: What's really striking is that the language used by the newsreaders is extremely dramatic, very dehumanizing in some cases, talking of eviscerating their targets, sending them to the other side, and an expert told us that it was akin to Mali's favorite national saga, and that this is kind of like an ongoing episode every single night for people to watch and enjoy.
0: And does state TV provide any context? Like, do they talk about casualties or collateral damage?
4: They do not. They never talk about casualties or collateral damage. The assumption from the get-go is always that terrorist targets were hit. They're never critical, and it's quite shocking, really.
0: So how is this news being received by the Malian population, mostly, one can imagine, in the capital, Bamako?
4: It's very hard to say. It's not something that we are able to sort of assess or gauge, given the lack of independent press in Mali. For instance, Jeune Afrique, our partner publication in this investigation, has been banned in Mali for being too critical of the Malian government, and it's trying to restrict any sort of critical voice that could support any narrative other than that by the Malian government.
0: That was Belinkat researcher Sebastian van der Meers on how drone strikes by Mali's military are killing civilians.

0: This is The World. I'm Marco Werman. When the U.S. and Israel first attacked Iran in February, it sent world fuel prices soaring. The cost of crude oil reached near-record highs in April before cooling off over the summer amid hopes of a ceasefire. Now, with no end to the conflict in sight, prices are skyrocketing again, prompting in several countries protests, rationing, and blackouts. The World's transportation correspondent Jeremy Siegel has been tracking the latest and joined me in studio for more. So I remember we spoke earlier this year, Jeremy, when airlines were adding fuel surcharges to flights and some countries are concerned about literally running out of fuel. As I just mentioned, things got better for a period, but here we are again. What's going on?
1: The top line reason, Marco, is that the war never ended, but things are more complex than that. What's really changed this week, and for the worse, is a drone strike in Saudi Arabia. As Carol Nakhla with the global energy firm Crystal Energy told me about this situation, Houthi rebels backed by Iran hit an essential oil pipeline.
2: And that by itself has created some serious concerns about whether we can still get some of that oil out of the region.
1: This Saudi pipeline, Marco, has been one of the biggest workarounds during the war. It's been a way to get oil to the Red Sea without having to use the Strait of Hormuz. But because of this strike, Saudi Arabia shut it down, and that's caused a really sharp spike in the cost of oil across the world this week.
0: How does what we're seeing right now compare to those dramatic jumps in fuel prices we experienced at the start of the war?
1: On the whole, globally, it's not quite as bad. As I mentioned earlier, the highest prices we saw in April were more than $120 a barrel. This week, the highs have been around $106 to $110. But there are some things that make these latest price hikes different and interesting and difficult. You know, when the cost of crude oil goes up, the cost of everything that's made from it, that's gasoline, diesel, jet fuel, and more, it all tends to go up. But they can climb at different rates. And right now, diesel, which is usually used for, you know, big vehicles like trucks, tractors, freight trains, cargo ships, it's being particularly hard hit. So while on the whole, oil prices are high but not as bad as they were earlier this year, diesel actually hit a record all-time high this week.
0: Yeah, I mean, my eyes water when I see those neon green numbers at the gas station for diesel, sometimes almost double what regular unleaded is per gallon. Why is diesel so high?
1: Well, like I said, crude oil is used to make all sorts of different fuels, and they all have their own markets with different things beyond just the crude oil cost that can make prices go up and down. So like gasoline, prices were really high at the start of the summer because oil was expensive, and there's a big demand spike for gas in the summer. That levels off this time of year, so while gas is expensive right now, it's not, you know, wildly expensive. Diesel's demand doesn't really dip in the same way after summer, so that's one reason. But also, you know how earlier we were talking about shortages of jet fuel that hit airlines this year? Some refineries actually switched up their capacity to fill that gap. They started making more jet fuel, but the catch there is that they're making less of something else, and that something else is diesel.
0: So how are individual countries all dealing with this?
1: Well, it's made shipping more expensive basically everywhere. And that drives up a lot of costs because diesel is powering delivery trucks, farm machinery, shipping networks. It's not good for inflation on the whole. And that's been particularly hard for countries that rely heavily on Middle Eastern oil. There have been protests in the Philippines, Bolivia, and Guatemala, where transport workers and taxi drivers, they took to the streets over gas prices. In Syria, this latest spike caused the government to hike their gas prices internally by more than 25% and diesel by 40%. That prompted large demonstrations, including in Aleppo, where demonstrators blocked the streets to cars and trucks. One of them spoke with our partners at DW. So, Marco, what he's saying here is all the people here want is a reduction in fuel prices. We don't want higher wages. We just want cheaper fuel. And on top of this public unrest, some areas like Bangladesh and Indonesia, they've had reports of blackouts and being forced to resort to fuel rationing.
0: So a lot of experts say no relief until this war ends, at least. What are you going to be watching for in the weeks ahead?
1: Well, I'm going to be watching for any slight immediate relief, especially for these hard-hit countries. There's been an indication some of that could happen because Saudi Arabia says it's begun repairs of this important pipeline and is also finding other ways to ship oil off of Oman. But more broadly, I'm interested in whether this volatility that we've been experiencing for the past several months from the war, if it becomes more of a problem. Carol Nachla, the energy analyst I spoke to, told me the interesting thing about this oil crisis from the war in Iran is even though it's technically the largest supply disruption in the global oil market ever, it hasn't really had the same widespread economic effects as past oil crises like the 70s and 80s. And she says a big part of that is that there are simply more players on the global stage when it comes to oil right now. We're also not quite as reliant on oil itself as we used to be as a globe. But if this war continues, and especially if there are more attacks that affect alternatives to the Strait of Hormuz, that's where things can get difficult, especially for countries that don't have reserves like the U.S. does and don't have their own capacity to produce oil. They're already seeing protests, streets shut down, and that can have tack-on economic and political effects that can make a bad situation way worse.
0: So, Jeremy, I'm curious, with the spike in fuel prices again, has it had any impact on the global electric vehicle market?
1: Yeah, Marco, that's been one of the most interesting trends to follow throughout all of this conflict. As gas prices first started spiking, we did see a major increase in interest in electric vehicles. And now we're starting to see global sales go up, with the biggest surges in Europe and parts of Asia in South America. It's a big boon for the auto industry in China, which has some of the biggest producers of electric vehicles. One interesting piece of this is the area where you haven't seen as big of a boom is the U.S., something I'm going to be watching for as President Trump has his meeting with Xi coming up soon, is whether Chinese makers of electric vehicles are going to be able to start building in the U.S. And if that happens, combined with this war, we could even start seeing an increase in EV sales in the U.S.
0: Very interesting. The world's transportation correspondent, Jeremy Siegel. Thanks very much.
1: Thank you, Marco.
3: Do not walk, run, or exercise outside alone. That is a warning South African authorities are issuing to women who live near Kempton Park. It's a major city about 16 miles northeast of Johannesburg. The alert follows the discovery of the bodies of 9 women in the area over the last 2 months. Authorities aren't sure if the murders are connected, but the killings are the continuation of a long-standing pattern of violence against women in South Africa. Sabrina Walter is one of the most visible activists in South Africa rallying against gender-based violence and femicide. She is the founder of Women for Change.
4: The femicide rates in South Africa are 6 times higher than the global average.
3: Wow.
4: Yes, which leaves us with 15 women being killed every single day. This is something we are dealing with every single day, and it has just become visible once again in South Africa.
3: Why do you think these murders are getting so much attention if you're saying this is really not out of the ordinary in South Africa?
4: Elizabeth, who's the woman who was found on Saturday, she went for a run on Wednesday, and this was something she would do every week at the same time.
3: She went for a run.
4: So she went, yes, she went for a run at 6 p.m. for a 5-kilometer run, and she went missing. And until Saturday, she wasn't found, so the running community in Johannesburg went online and started handing out posters and used social media, and it got viral. So this was a lot of pressure for the police once again, because now a case is going viral, and it was the running community who pushed it, that they had to start searching. And they started searching for her body, and not just came across her body, they also came across 7 other bodies since they found her body on Monday.
3: Oh, wow.
4: And I just also want to mention that, again, the 15 women being killed every single day, it is not unusual that you would find 9 bodies. What is unusual is the police looking for missing persons. So we are also questioning why only when it went viral on social media, why didn't they start looking for her on Wednesday already, when she was reported missing to the police.
3: What are you hearing from women in that area now? Is there increased fear there or anger?
4: There's absolutely increased fear and there's anger. And then the police saying it's a serial killer also doesn't make it better. But my organization, we led a petition last year, which 1.1 million people signed. And the pressure was so high that our president had to declare gender-based violence as a national disaster. It has been 10 months since then, and nothing has changed. Yes, we have another legal framework, but the reality on the ground, and I speak to survivors and families every single day, the reality hasn't changed. So we as women, we fear every single day for our lives. We can't go to the post office. We can't go for one. We are not safe at our own homes. We worry about our own daughters, about our sisters. So for us, it's nothing new. I think what is different is we are really triggered.
3: Yeah.
4: We are triggered by the response by the police because they tell us, you shouldn't go out. You shouldn't leave your house. So women are really, really angry.
3: I want to play you a clip bringing another perspective from talk show host Faith Mangopi on the South African Broadcasting Corporation's current affairs program, Metro FM.
5: Women in South Africa are being killed. Where's the law? If the criminals were afraid of the law, if the criminals were afraid of our jails, if the criminals were afraid of the repercussions, the criminals will not find it so easy to kill women. And it's so sad to think that how many other women are yet to be discovered before we actually catch this perpetrator.
3: So some of that anger there that you were talking about and fear. You said that you do not believe that the government has done anything to tackle this problem. What could they do that would have a meaningful impact here?
4: We have incredibly strong gender-based violence and domestic violence laws in South Africa. On paper, it looks great. But the reality is that the justice system and the police system is very flawed. So, yes, the law says you shouldn't get bail when you kill a woman. However, we see men who kill their wives or girlfriends getting bail for $200. This is how little you get bail after you killed a woman. We need to educate young boys about consent and what toxic masculinity looks like. But what they need to do is assign a budget. Because without a budget or money, there is no way we can deal with this huge issue of gender-based violence.
3: Beyond what sounds like some amount of legal impunity for people who perpetrate crimes against women, are there other things that you think leads to this staggering rate of gender-based violence in South Africa?
4: Look, there are so many problems in South Africa. We have a rapid problem with violence, not just against women. We have an absolute high, the highest unemployment rate in the world at the moment. There's a lot of anger. There's a lot of corruption. Elections are coming up. So I think this all plays a role, but our government needs to deal with it. They dealt with crises like COVID-19 really, really well before. So the women in this country asking themselves, why are women not priority?
3: I also wonder, for the women being told right now near Kempton Park to stay in their house after dark, not go for a walk or run alone at any time of day, that's a lot. What do you say to women who might not want to follow that guidance?
4: I see a lot of women say, you know what, I can't be free this 1 minute of the day. And it's not that women run in dark in South Africa. We don't do it in first place. But being told over and over again, stay at home. And again, home is not a safe place for many people. Domestic violence is rampant in South Africa. It's estimated that every third woman has experienced domestic violence or rape. So

0: We see it in the richest suburbs in South Africa. Women for Change, we deal with a lot of high-profile cases, cases that involve ministers, cases that involve celebrities. We have a lot of celebrities, female celebrities, who contact us, who share their stories with us. And it's everyone. It doesn't matter your race or your background or your education. And it's the same with perpetrators. It can be every man.
1: Sabrina Walter is the founder of Women for Change in South Africa. We reached her in Cape Town.

the opening notes of John Coltrane's legendary 1965 recording, A Love Supreme. This Sunday marks the centennial of his birth. The tenor sax genius isn't just regarded as a virtuoso of his instrument. He's seen by many around the world, artists and music fans alike, as a musical mentor and spiritual guide. For example, the music of South African pianist Ndudzo Makatini is steeped with Coltrane soul. Listen to how he opens his 2017 composition, Abatambo, the Zulu word for bones that has a metaphorical second meaning for deep thinking.

0: The shimmering cymbal, the beckoning harp. A grand welcome to Muccatini's exploration on the keys that parallels Coltrane's A Love Supreme.
1: I think that would really be one of the best records in my collection that I keep going back to.
0: Muccatini speaking there with the YouTube channel Everything Jazz Store about A Love Supreme.
1: And there is something about that particular moment in history and the commonalities between what was happening in the U.S. during the Civil Rights Movement and the things happening in South Africa and how sound was producing this alternative side. People needed an escape. They needed another place where freedom was imaginable.
0: Duzzo Muccatini continues to ride that magic carpet of possibility in his music. Knowing that his audience is wider than fans of his Coltrane-inspired sound, this year he released a remix of Amatambo, aptly retitled Re-Amatambo. As one commenter said on YouTube, this song will slap in the house scene. Sonically, there's not much in common with the original. Still, John Coltrane would be proud to know that the trail he blazed is still paved with freedom.

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2: 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Not far away from 8 o'clock and the start of Global Village, we'll have music tonight devoted to Peru's psychedelic cumbia, a style of music that emerged in the 60s and has enjoyed a robust revival in recent years. Should be an interesting mix tonight on Global Village at 8. Then at 9 o'clock, it's a live national conversation on The Middle with Jeremy Hobson. Tonight's question, how does the election matter around the world? They say all politics is local, but when we vote in America, it affects the entire world. We'll hear more tonight on Global Village at 9. As for tonight's weather forecast, some clouds, slight chance of showers, some fog possible as well, with low temperatures sinking into the 40s and 50s. Tomorrow, some sunshine, cooler than today, with highs in the 60s. This is NCPR.

0: This is The World. I'm Marco Werman. In our most recent check-ins with National Geographic explorer Paul Salopek, he's been paddling his way down the Inside Passage of Alaska in a sea kayak, trading his walking shoes for an oar on this leg of his global walking trek, the Out of Eden Walk. Typically, Paul shares with us the stories of the people he meets along the way. Today, the story is Paul himself and his journey at sea level. I asked him if he has a daily schedule.
1: There absolutely is one, Marco, and it's determined completely by tides. So when you're sea kayaking and you have to find places to both put in and pull out on rocky shores, where the tide line is really important. And it also determines how far you have to carry your boat inland so you can camp and not be washed away by the next tide when you're sleeping. So yeah, my life goes by tides. I could be getting up at 3 a.m. I could be getting up at 11, you know, sleeping in. It really changes because tides change about an hour every day.
0: And do you eat meals on the water or do you pull into a cove to sit down for a more leisurely protein hit? Or is that also decided by the tides?
1: That's also decided by the tides. And generally what we try to do is I'm with two paddling partners, Justine Bright and Kevin Danielson, two expert sea kayakers, thank heavens, because I'm a total neophyte at this stuff. It depends on sort of how much we want to make that day. Do we want to make 20 kilometers? Do we want to make 25? Do we want to make 15? Up to 30, 35? Basically looking for places to put in. So it is interesting. It's a very new way to travel for me where they're just a little bit, I'm much more at the mercy of the elements than I am when I'm on land.
0: Yeah, so this is an introduction. You'd never been in a sea kayak before. How did this kayaking idea come about?
1: The whole Out of Eden Walk project, the journey for the last 13 years is premised kind of on a scientific map, following the pathways of the first ancestors who roamed out of Africa. So I'm kind of walking from the Horn of Africa to the tip of South America. But when I reached the western coast of North America, archaeologists started telling me, Paul, why don't you think about taking a sea kayak? Because there's growing archaeological evidence that we didn't just walk across the old, you know, vanished Bering land bridge, that everything we learned about in high school or secondary school. There's growing evidence that perhaps even earlier, people were taking watercraft inshore down the coast of the Americas while the inland part was still frozen in the deep freeze with glaciers. So I said, okay, I'll try this. I'll step into a sea kayak and try to honor the ancestors, the first kind of mariners, if you will.
0: So you mentioned your two kayaking partners, Justine Bright and Kevin Danielson. From your descriptions and your dispatch, they sound kind of like no-nonsense folks. Tell us about them and how you found them.
1: Yeah, well, I found Kevin through recommendations. This is one of the crazy, wonderful things about this walk across the world is that it is often, people think like there's a control center with flashing lights and maps and there's like a staff kind of finding things. It's absolutely... Well, if only there were, right? It's a one-man band kind of a thing, kind of a seat of the pants of the highest order. And what's wonderful about that is it's word of mouth. So kind of a friend of a friend of a friend recommended Kevin, who's a very experienced sea kayaker. He's done this whole Inside Passage alone twice in a sea kayak. And so he is like a master at sea. So I was very lucky to be able to connect with him and kind of get him interested in the project. And he brought along another friend, Justine, who was a sea kayak instructor up in Alaska and also kind of a wilderness medicine expert. So, God, with this troika, the three of us, for safety, I couldn't get better companions to paddle through these northern waters.
0: Yeah, really. That's the A-team. I mean, typically, your walking partners serve as local guides and translators. You're in an Anglophone part of the world now, so you don't need translation. I did notice Justine's quote. I got tired of yelling at clients, she says, of her old job, you know, just trying to keep them alive. So what were Justine and Kevin's roles on this kayaking part of the trip?
1: Well, extending that mandate, keeping Paul alive, basically, because, you know, not to put too fine a point on it, but I was basically a piece of luggage. And so, you know, I can hardly swim, Marco. Here, the waves are at your elbows. You're actually sitting on top of the waves in a kayak separated by just, you know, a few millimeters of fiberglass from the sea. And this is a stormy coast. You know, we very carefully picked the kind of quietest part of the season, but we did come across some heavy waters. And, you know, once the wind picks up, once you start seeing white caps on the waves, you run for shore. And so Kevin and Justine's job was basically making sure that everything was safe and that we, you know, followed kind of good maritime protocol.
0: Most of your walk, Paul, has been centered around the organic human interactions that just happen, conversations you strike up with ordinary people as you pass them on the road or walk through their neighborhoods. I don't imagine you brush shoulders with a lot of strangers when you're in a kayak, but I don't know, maybe you did.
1: This stretch of the journey, there's just no getting around it, is pretty empty of people. But we are running into people. We're running into First Nations communities along the way who are still going strong here, harvesting the sea, mostly. And it's an unusual community. Think about this. It's an island community. These are villages and in some cases really small towns that are not connected by road to the main grids of the continent. They are very self-sufficient. And that creates an interesting mindset of independence and a sense of place that's pretty rare in the rest of North America.
0: So did you have conversations with some of those community members when you would row ashore?
1: You know, the pattern would be kind of like this. We would kind of pick a place to resupply. We would pick a tiny village, you know, say a Tlingit village, and say there's a grocery store there, there's a post office box, let's paddle to that, and then we would meet people.
0: The title of this particular Out of Eden Walk dispatch about this kayak journey is called Engage Your Core. Explain the title. Is that literal and figurative?
1: It's a little bit of both. You have to know how to sea kayak, of course, in order to do these long expeditions. This is not just a day trip, right, out on the lake. And what my two friends, my two very able teachers, kept drilling into me from day one is, it's not about your arms, Paul. You've got a paddle and you're paddling. And boy, we displace a lot of seawater on an average day, Marco. So it's a workout. But unless you engage your abdominal muscles, kind of the girdle, right, that you kind of, you're like doing micro crunches thousands of times a day, you're going to burn your arms out and possibly even get kind of cuff injuries, rotor injuries. And so engaging your core became kind of a joke among us. You know, are you engaging your core yet? You know, and for me, that took on a kind of a metaphorical meaning as well about being alert and being awake on the water and kind of engaging with your environment in a very hunter-gatherer way.
0: How are your arms feeling?
1: I'm like Popeye now, man. You know, it's like after a can of spinach. Now, my legs, on the other hand, that's another story.
0: All right, Popeye, you are what you are. That's National Geographic Explorer Paul Salopek. Always great to chat. Thanks.
1: Likewise, Marco. Thanks a lot.
0: Paul's global project is called the Out of Eden Walk. 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And we leave you in Eden on this Thursday. 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
2: 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I'm Carolyn Beeler.
0: And I'm Marco Werman. We're back with you tomorrow.
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1: You're listening to North Country Public Radio. I'm Shelley Pike. It's just before 8 o'clock. Music is coming up next on Global Village. 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
2: Hello and welcome to the Global Village. I'm Chris Heim.

This time in the Global Village, it's psychedelic cumbia, an exciting sound that developed in the late 60s in Peru, bringing together cumbia music along with psychedelic and surf guitars and just a whole lot of fun. And we'll share some of the classic cumbia recordings and also some of the new groups inspired by it. And we'll get things underway with one of the pioneering groups in psychedelic cumbia. 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